0: wombat lives across the seas among the far Antipodes. 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

0: and melt your heart away with all those old records, those old phonograph records, the ones we used to play so long ago.
1: How are you doing, everybody? This is Dave Rentz welcoming you to the Hit Parade of Yesterday, an hour of music from the 20s and 30s. Let's begin our program with Bert Ambrose and the orchestra and Vera Lynn.

Ben Shelton and Sam Brown singing Let There Be Love. Then it was Vera Lynn in 1938 with Two Sleepy People. Let's continue with the music, listening to a little more of Burt Lown and his orchestra.

Well, that was Crying Myself to Sleep, and it was Burt Lown and his orchestra with the Baltimore Rhythm Boys in 1930. And opening up the program today, well, a bit of a misnomer. I said it would be Vera Lynn singing, but it was Burt Ambrose with

Tomorrow's Violets. Well, that was Burt Lown and his orchestra, and you might have recognized the vocalist Irving Kaufman. You've heard him many times on this program before. He sings with a number of different orchestras, and that was recorded in 1929. Before that, The One I Love Can't Be Bothered With Me. Burt Lown once again, and Smith Ballou doing the singing, and you've heard him many times on this program as well. As well as the fellow that led off that set with Burt Lown's orchestra, Elmer Feldkamp in 1932 sang Lonesome Lover. And you're listening to the Hit Parade of Yesterday. I'm Dave Runtz with This Sort of Music each week at this time, presented by the Australian Community Radio Network.

one more time, just one more time. Let me do the things that I used to do. Let me sit down to some tea for two. One more time, just one more time. You can bawl me out, you can call me names if you let me play those parlor games. One more time.

chum. Not to him, not to her, not to them, not to those, but to me. Her family, they held a convention. Not for him, not for her, not for them, not for those, but for me. I'm delighted, yes, sir, and I have to laugh. Standing on my dresser is the photograph, which proves that she gives all her attention. Not to him, not to her, not to them, not to those, but to me.

Ben Selvin's orchestra in all three of those recordings. That was Dick Robertson who did the singing there in 1930, and he performed one more time just before that with the Dorsey brothers and other important people in the orchestra. And we let off that set with Roll On Mississippi, Roll On. That was billed as Benny Goodman's orchestra, but it was really Ben Selvin. Benny had a role in it. And the vocalist wasn't listed, but I think it sounded like Paul Small. And there's always a bit of conjecture as to who made the most recordings during this period. It's a toss-up between Ben Selvin and Sam Lanham. And they made recordings under many different names, but it was always those guys that were at the baton. And it's somewhere in the order of 2,500 different recordings that Ben Selvin made. So that's one of those little bits of information that you'll never need to use again. But let's continue with the music on the hit parade of yesterday.

0: Oh, dear, oh, dear. I can't sleep with these trains letting by above.
1: And so can't I neither. I wish I was home.
0: Why don't you go home?
1: Oh, I had a row with a wife. She gave me a ring for a present, and the stone was an imitation.
0: Imitation? Don't worry, my boy. Love is blind.
1: Blind, yes, but not stone blind.
0: Uh-huh. You're a lucky fellow to have a wife. Every man should take a wife.
1: I wish someone would take mine.
0: You know a man's wife is his best friend.
1: I believe you're right. I've been a rotter to my wife.
0: You have? Why, she's cooked you a wonderful dinner. And what have you done? Just thrown it in her face.
1: I have, and I've never given her any money, have I?
0: You have not, and you hit her from pillar to post.
1: I have. I've been a cad to her, a rotter. But I'm going home now.
0: Going home?
1: Yes.
0: What are you going to do?
1: I'm going home to forgive her. It's my aristocratic blood.
0: Aristocratic blood? I never knew you were an aristocrat.
1: Well, not exactly. Just a little bit. Just a little bit. Mm-hmm. Are you an acrobat? An aristocrat?
0: Well, not exactly. Just a little bit.
1: A little bit.
0: Are we, monsieur?
1: Oh, you speak Welsh. I didn't know that.
0: Well, not exactly. Just a little bit.
1: A little bit. Tell me, what are you doing in London?
0: London?
1: Yes.
0: I'm here looking for work.
1: Work?
0: Work.
1: In London?
0: Yes. Why, isn't there any work in London?
1: Just a little bit.

0: Goodbye, Bud.
1: Goodbye, Chet.
2: Flanagan and Allen with their signature tune, Underneath the Arches, recorded in 1931. And 8 years later, they recorded probably their most popular tune, Run Rabbit Run, in 1939.
3: Sympathize with my condition. I had a very easy disposition. Overcome sweet mama with wild suspicion. Cause I feel low down. I fooled with love and I got cheated. Every day I got mistreated. 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I never was crazy about abuse. When it's time for me to put my own loving on, baby, you know I don't like no excuse. I gave you my love,

That was a group called the Ten Freshmen. I could pick out a few of them, Manny Klein on trumpet and the Dorsey Brothers, but I don't know who the other seven were, and the vocalist was, of course, Scrappy Lambert. And before that, Bring Back My Lovin' Man, the Hollywood Dance Orchestra. Scrappy had a role in that in 1928, singing that song. And we opened that set with this unusual jazz orchestra called Sammy Stewart's Orchestra. Don't know who did the singing there, because I feel low down. It might have been Sammy himself.

0: You're a graduate.
1: Out of my way, chick. 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
0: Where you going? Uptown?
1: Yeah, for taste, the lowdown. Ooh-wee. Where do we get that music that puts the swing so hot in us? Where is life never dull, humdrum or monotonous? Hop a subway, hop a cab, shoot right up to Harlem, where the population found a new sensation. Screen celebs and state satellites.

0: Well, how was it uptown?
1: Well, it wasn't no ring down.
0: Did you hear him swing down?
1: Yeah, but it wouldn't mean a thing down here.
2: Doing the Uptown Lowdown, Mildred Bailey in 1933, and Chick Henderson doing some talking there. And we opened that set with 42nd Street, the Boswell sisters with their rendition in 1933. That's it for the hit parade of yesterday for today. Hope you enjoyed the music, and you'll come around next week for more of the same. So till we meet again, Dave Rentz wishing you good luck and goodbye from Curry.

how the time can fly, how the night goes by, whenever I'm with you. When I see the dawn starting into yawn, it kinda makes me blue. Never satisfied till it's even time, until the day gets through. How the night goes by, how the time can fly, whenever I

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1: 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Then comes Who Cares What the Quinella Pays. 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

girls, good night, and God bless.

0: Good afternoon and welcome to Valerie's Poetry Favourites. Valerie's back from a rest, yeah. All revitalised again.
1: Yes, yes, yes.
0: Raring and ready to go.
1: Yes, yes.
0: All right, well, give us some of your favourites.
1: Oh, well, this...
0: That'll be a change today.
1: I've got so many favourites, but this is one, and I read a poem for you the other day by Sir Henry Newbolt, and he's the bloke who wrote Play Up and Play the Game.
0: You know? Oh, yes, yes.
1: So, this is a book of his poetry that I've got here, and it's all good stuff. And this was the poems collected from 1897 till 1907. That's not really very, very long, is it? Ten years. But that's when it was on, and they had Vital Empire, as I said, and lots of other things about courage and fighting to you drop and all that sort of stuff. And this is rather a nice one I like, because it's called Fidele's Grassy Tomb. Fidele was a dog. And I like it because the more or less hero is just an ordinary man. So, the squire sat propped in a pillowed chair. His eyes were alive and clear of care, but well he knew that the hour was come to bid goodbye to his ancient home. He looked on garden, wood and hill. He looked on the lake, sunny and still. The last of earth that his eyes could see was the island church of Orchidley. The last that his heart could understand was the touch of the sun, of the tongue that licked his hand. "Bury the dog at my feet," he said, and his voice dropped, and the squire was dead. Now, the dog was a hound of the Danish breed. Staunch to love and strong at need, he had dragged his master safe to the shore when the tide was ebbing at Elsinore. From that day forth, as reason would, he was named Fidele and made it good. When the last of the mourners left the door, Fidele was dead on the chantry floor. They buried him there at his master's feet, and all that heard of it deemed it meet. And the story went the round for years, till it came at last to the bishop's ears. Bishop of Bath and Well was he, Lord of the lands of Orchidley, and he wrote to the parson the strongest screed that a bishop may write, or a parson read. The sum of it was that a soulless hound was known to be buried in hallowed ground. From scandal saw the church to save, they must take the dog from his master's grave. The heir was far in a foreign land. The parson was wax to my lord's command. He sent for the sexton and bade him make a lonely grave by the shore of the lake. The sexton sat by the water's brink, where he used to sit when he used to think. And he reasoned slow, but he reasoned it out, and his argument left him free from doubt. A bishop, he said, is the top of his trade, but there others can give him a start with the spade. Yon dog, he carried the squire ashore, and a Christian couldn't have done no more. The grave was dug. The mason came and carved on stone Fidele's name. But the dog that the sexton laid inside was a dog that had never lived or died. So the parson was praised, and the scandal stayed till a long time after the church decayed. And laying the floor anew, they found in the tomb of the squire the bones of a hound. As for the Bishop of Bath and Wells, no more of him, the story tells. Doubtless he lived as a prelate and prince and died and was buried a century since. And whether his view was right or wrong has little to do with this my song. Something we owe him, you must allow, and perhaps he has changed his mind by now. The squire in the family chantry sleeps. The marble still his memory keeps. Remember when the name you spell, there rest Fidelia's bones as well. For the sexton's grave you need not search. 'Tis a nameless mound by the island's church. An ignorant fellow of humble lot, but he knew one thing that a bishop did not.
0: So there you go. Like they say, there's more than one way to skin a cat.
1: yes. And each man's entitled to his own ideas, really. So, very good. So that's Sir Henry Newbolt. If you come across a book of his poetry, pick it up and read it. Your grandparents will have known some of his poetry, and it's quite good. So there we are. Now then, I'm going to a far more modern person, and this is someone called Paul Kelly, who writes poetry, and he's a local collector of poetry, and you can find him in the Sydney Morning Herald from time to time and other places. And here, this is one of his... This is one of his poems, but it's called Life Cycle, and it's by... And it's for, rather, Big Jim Phelan. Excuse me. When children are born in Victoria, they are wrapped in club colours, laid in beribboned cots, having already begun a lifetime's barracking. Khan, they cry, feebly, Khan, at first, while parents playfully tussle with them for possession of a rusk. Aha, he's a little tiger. And they are. Hoisted shoulder high at their first league game, they are like innocent monsters who have been years swimming towards the daylight's roaring imperium. Until now, hearts shrapneled with rapture, they break surface and are forever lost, their minds rippling out like streamers. In the pure flood of sound, they are scarfed with light, a voice like the voice of the God of God booms from the stands. Oh, you bludger, and the covenant is sealed. Hot pies and potato crisps they will eat. They will forswear the demons, cling to the saints, and behold their team going up the ladder into heaven. And the tides of life will be the tides of the home team's fortunes. The reckless proposal after the 1-point win, the wedding and honeymoon after the grand final. They will not grow old as those from the more northern states grow old. For them, it will always be 3/4 time, with the scores level and the wind advantage in the final term. That passion persisting like a race memory through a swelter of seasons, enabling old timers by boundary fences to dream of resurgent lions and centaur figures from the past to replenish the continually present. So that mythology may be perpetually renewed and chicken small horn return like the maize god in 1,000 shapes, the dancers changing, but the dance forever the same. The elderly still crying, come, come, if feebly, until the very end, having seen in the 6-foot recruit from Eagle Hawk their hope of salvation.
0: Yes, I know that well.
1: But you played football too, didn't you, Frank?
0: Yeah. I put in some of my memoirs that I'm barrack for Essendon and I'm 78 years old, and I've actually barracked for them for 79 because I can still remember in my mother's womb when we went to the game, the cheering for Essendon.
1: Oh, that's a good one. That's a tall story, Frank.
0: Tall but true.
1: Yeah, she might have been you kicking around inside.
0: Yep.
1: Yes, football. And just last week, I think, a whole group of Americans have gathered somewhere for a special game of football.
0: Yeah, in Melbourne over the weekend.
1: Was it? Yeah.
0: The American football.
1: Yes. Yeah. Mad. So that was Life Cycle by Bruce Storm. There you go. Right, so the next one, here we are. Let's go back to something serious. The story of Mungrel Grey. It's Patterson, of course. And where's the book? Did I bring the right book? No, that's not it. Oh, wait a minute, this is it. Yes. The story of Mungrel Gay. Here it is. Yes. Righto. So, I think it's... Oh, no, it's Mungrel Gray was a horse. I was thinking it might have been another dog. But I hope it's not another story about... Yeah, no, he hasn't. He hadn't died when the poem was...
0: Thank goodness for that.
1: Yeah. Not all that cheerful so far. Oh, well, let's see. This is the... It might have been another dog, but I hope...

watch the cattle till dawn of day. And he told me the story of Mongrel Grey. He was a knockabout station hack, spurred and walloped and banged and beat, ridden all day with a sore on his back, left at night with nothing to eat. That was a matter of every day, normal occurrence with Mongrel Grey. We might have sold him, but someone heard he was bred out back on a flooded run where he learnt to swim like a water bird. Midnight or midday, when all were all as one. In the flooded ground he would find his way. Nothing could puzzle old Mongrel Grey. 'Tis a trick, no doubt, that some horses learn when the floods are out. They will splash along in girth-deep water and twist and turn from hidden channel and billabong, never mistaking the road to go, for a man may guess, but the horses know. I was camping out with my youngest son, bit of a nipper, just learnt to speak, in an empty hut on the lower run, shooting and fishing on Conroy's Creek. The youngster toddled about all day, and there with our horses was Mongrel Grey. All of a sudden a flood came down, at first a freshet of mountain rain, roaring and eddying, rank and brown, over the flats and across the plain, rising and rising. At fall of night, nothing but water appeared in sight. 'Tis a nasty place when the floods are out, even in daylight, for all around, channels and billabongs twist about, stretching for miles on the flooded ground, and to move seemed a hopeless thing to try in the dark with the storm water racing by. I had to risk it. I heard a roar as the wind swept down and the driving rain, and the water rose till it reached the floor of our highest room. And 'twas very plain, the way the torrent was sweeping down, we must make for the Highlands at once, or drown. Off to the stable I splashed and found the horses shaking with cold and fright. I led them down to the lower ground, but never a yard would they swim that night. They reared and snorted and turned away, and none would face it but Mongrel Grey. I bound the child on the horse's back, and we started off with a prayer to heaven. Through the rain and the wind and the pitchy black, for I knew that the instinct God has given to prompt his teachers, his creatures, by night and day, would guide the footsteps of Mongrel Grey. He struck deep water at once and swam. I swam beside him and held his mane till we touched the bank of the broken dam in shallow water, then off again, swimming in darkness against the flood, rank with the smell of the drifting mud. He turned and twisted across and back, choosing the place to wade or swim, picking the safest and shortest track. The blackest darkness was clear to him. Did he strike the crossing by sight or smell? The Lord that held him alone could tell. He dodged

0: the timber whene'er he could, but the timber brought us to grief at last. I was partly stunned by a log of wood that struck my head as it drifted past, then lost my grip on the brave old grey, and in half a second he swept away. I reached a tree where I had to stay, and did a perish for 2 days hard, and lived on water. But Mongrel Grey, he walked right into the homestead yard at dawn next morning, and grazed around with the child strapped to him, safe and sound. We keep him now for the wife to ride. Nothing too good for him now, of course. Never a whip on his fat old hide, for she owes the charge to that brave grey horse. And not old Tom himself could pay the purchase money for Mongrel Grey. There we go. Wasn't quite deaf, but it almost was, wasn't it?
1: All right, time for a little bit of music, Valerie.
0: I think so.
1: Do you like the Monkees?
0: Yes, I do.
1: Well, guess what? They like you too.

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3: And we're back with Valerie.
4: Oh, right. Okay. Well, Frank has found another poem for me to read for you, and certainly doesn't have anyone dying in it. But it's slightly,
3: almost.
4: Yeah, and it's slightly religious. I'm not trying to do anything to anyone, but this is, I don't know what the story is today. So this one is from a book called Sister Madge's Book of Nuns by Doug McLeod and Craig Smith. And this poem is called Sister Poppy and the Plague. Sister Poppy, God protect her, was a magazine collector. Woman's weeklies by the ton were hoarded by the frugal nun. This silliness of Sister Poppy made the other sisters stroppy. Burn those magazines, they'd yell. They're filthy, mouldy, and they smell. But nothing stopped the little hoarder. Desperate measures were in order. Late one night, when she withdrew, they flushed her weeklies down the loo. Alas, the nuns were not to know that things in sewers quickly grow. Those women's weeklies multiplied through sewage systems far and wide. And when they felt the time was ripe, they burst from drain and water pipe. The country was awash with muck. A woman's weekly plague had struck. Down, pardon me, down every boulevard and road, a flood of women's weeklies flowed. You should have heard the awful pleas as people drowned in recipes. But worse than that were years and years of royal wedding souvenirs and photographs of movie stars with teeth that you could see from Mars. Now, Sister Poppy knew the mess was due to her. Well, more or less. She hoped and prayed that it would rain to make the country clean again. And rain it did, I'm pleased to say. The woman's weeklies washed away. Thank God, cried Poppy, much impressed. And God replied, we do our best. Now, Poppy's ways are not so weak. She's still a woman's weekly freak. But glory be to Sister Poppy. She recycles every copy. That's a delight, isn't it?
3: Yeah.
4: Where did you find it, Frank?
3: In amongst Maureen's rubbish.
4: Oh, right.
3: We're actually having a bit of a clean-up around the house.
4: I see.
3: Pulled that one out.
4: And so your wife's poetry book had to be sacrificed. Well, where are yours?
3: I write my own.
4: Yes, yeah.
3: I told Valerie a little story about this. I was discussing people with one of my colleagues, and I just sort of sprouted out that I'm a very normal person, and they expressed some doubt to that. They said, Frank, nobody is actually normal. We're all on a different spectrum, and there's no one place where you could say people are normal. And I thought, damn it, I am normal and I'm going to prove it. So I wrote this little ditty about there's nothing strange about me. How true. There's nothing strange about me. My uniforms is shorts and a favourite tee. No jeans, a suit or tie. They don't sit well with me. Shoes, my toes feel better in the sand or dancing round to my personal band. There's nothing strange about me. Never had a ring on my nose nor anything dangling from my ears. Getting caught on something is just one of my fears. No tats on me. My body's perfect without distraction. So smooth and clean and ready for action. There's nothing strange about me. My hair. Some say it's unruly and looks unkempt. But it sprouts from a brain that's seldom slept. My tongue with a stud. No thank you, sir. I'll just chew my cud. There's nothing strange about me. My phone will be the death of me. It's never where I think it should be. And messages, meetings are no mistake. I forget them all or else I get there late. There's nothing strange about me. My specs. No, I don't have any, and it's just as well. Use your imagination and you will tell. Scratched lenses, broken arms, and their location do tell. I can tell you now, I would chuck them to hell. Now tell me, is there something strange about me? And the vortex. Our home has a vortex. It would swallow those specks. It takes my phone, my shoes, and my sock. Yes, always just one. It swallows them all, but then, just for fun, it releases at random just to make me feel dumb. But there's nothing strange about me. My finances. I worked all my life to build a nest egg. Now I'm reaching a stage where I may need to beg. My accountant tells me you're going down fast. As fast as can be. Elbows change his position, and it's just like I feared. You're going backwards because now you are negatively geared. Well, maybe there's something strange about me. The truth is out now, and I'm sure you will see. All I can afford are shorts and a tee. Now, as I age, my kids all agree. He's losing his marbles. It's plain, can't you see? Now there's certainly something strange about me. Is that a good rebuttal?
4: No, I'm sharing.
3: Did I prove my point?
4: Yes, you did.
3: Yeah, all right, we'll get back to some sensible poems now from Valerie.
4: Oh, I'm not sure about that. We haven't had when Daisy rode the mule, have we?
3: No, yet? She hasn't ridden it yet.
4: No, it's a he, Daisy.
3: Oh.
4: At least I think it is. And this is our dear friend Patterson again. Yeah. And this one's called When Daisy Rode the Mule. "'Twas a small up-country town when we were boys at school. There came a circus with a clown, likewise a bucking mule. The clown announced a scheme they had spectators for to bring. They'd give a crown to any lad who'd ride him round the ring. And gentle reader, do not scoff, nor think a man a fool, to buck a porous plaster off was pastime to that mule. The boys got on, he bucked like sin, he threw them in the dirt. What time the clown would raise again a grin by asking, "Are you hurt?" But Johnny Daisy came one night, the crack of all the school, said he, "I'll win the crown all right. Bring on your bucking mule." The elephant went off his trunk, the monkey played the fool, and all the band got blazing drunk when Daisy rode the mule. But soon there rose a galling shout of laughter, for the clown, from somewhere in his pants, drew out a little paper crown. He placed the crown on Daisy's head, while Daisy looked a fool. "Now there's your crown, my lad," he said, "for riding off the mule." The band struck up with Killaloe and Rule Britannia Rule, and young men from the country too, when Daisy rode the mule. Then Daisy, in a furious rage for vengeance on the show, ascended to the monkey's cage and let the monkeys go. The blue-tailed ape and the chimpanzee he turned abroad to roam. Good faith, it was a sight to see the people step from home. For the big baboons with the canine snout are spiteful as a rule. The people didn't sit it out when Daisy rode the mule. And from the beasts he let escape, the bushmen all declare, were born some creatures, partly ape and partly native bear. They're rather few and far between. The race is nearly spent, but some of them may still be seen in Sydney Parliament. And when those legislators fight and drink and act the fool, just blame it on that torrid night when Daisy rode the mule. There we are. Right.
3: We'll have a couple of sponsors announcements now, Valerie. We've got our little commitments that help to keep us on the air.
4: Yep.
3: Bendigo Bank are a great supporter of us, and we always need new presenters here.
5: 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Since opening, that totals a whopping $1 million and counting. 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
3: Yes, Valerie?
4: Okay. Well, here we are. It's a poem by C.J. Dennis, you know. And I've read some of CJ Dennis before. Her name's Doreen is one, and that was when the hero had just seen Doreen, or met her for the first time. And this one, he's been married to Doreen for quite some time, several years in fact. And this, the poem is called Washing Day. The little gypsy violets, they was peeping through the green as she came walking in the grass, my little wife, Doreen. The sun shone on the sassafras where thrushes sung a bar. The hope and worry of our lives was yelling for his ma. I watched her coming down the green. The sun was on her hair. Just the woman that I married, with me luck when me luck was heading there. I seen her walking in the sun that lit our little farm. She had three clothes pegs in her mouth and washing on her arm. Three clothes pegs, for I counted them and watched her as she come. The stove would slow, she mumbles, and young Billers cut his thumb. Now, it weren't no giddy love speech, but it seemed to take me straight back to the time I kissed her first beside her mother's gate. 6 years of wedded life we've had, and still me dreams is sweet. Oh, them little bonnets of violets, they were smiling round my feet. And what a bit of stove would count with paddocks grinning green when a bloke gets on to dreaming of the old days and Doreen. The day I thought I'd snared a saint, the days I thought I'd snared a saint, but since I've understood, I've wed a dinkin' woman, which is 50 times as good. I've wed a dinkin' woman, and she gives me eyes to see. Oh, I ain't been mollycoddled, and there ain't no fluff on me. But days when I was down and out, she seemed so high above. And a saint is made for worship, but a woman's made for love. And a bloke is growing richer as such things he comes to know. She pegs another sheet and says, the stove wood's getting low. A bloke, he learns a lot of things in 6 years with a tart, but thrushes in the sassafras ain't singing like me art. 'Tis the thrushes who have taught me in their tuneful sort of way that it's best to take things singing and you meet them day by day. For I wed a real live woman with a woman's happy knack of talking reason inside out and logic front to back. And I like it, struth I like it, for a wax doll in her home, she'd give a man the flaming pip and longings for to roam. Oh, I ain't no silk sonkey who abhors the rude and rough. For city born and gutter bred, me schooling, it was tough. And I like the dinkin' woman who, she jerks the clothes prop so, and says, "So sweet and dangerous, the stove wood's getting low." See, I've studied men in cities and I've studied them out here. I've seen them hard through piety and seen them kind through beer. I've seen the meanest doing deeds to make the angels smile, and watched the proudest playing games that crooks had reckoned vile. I've studied them in bunches and I've read them one by one, and there ain't so much between them when the old thing's said and done. And I've sort of studied women, for I've met a tidy few, and there's times when I was younger, when I kids myself I knew. But him who hopes to count the stars or measure up the sea, he can have a shot at woman, for she's fairly flummoxed me. "I'll have some wood," she says, and says it most polite, and secret to a pair of socks, and jams a peg in tight. Now a woman, she's a woman, I've fixed that for cert. They're just as like as rows of peas, from at to M of skirt. And then they're all so different. You find, before you've done, that the more you know of all of them, the less you know of one. And then the more you know of one, she gives her hair a touch. "The stove wood's nearly done," she says. "Not that it matters much." The little gypsy violets, they were smiling round my feet, and this dreaming dilly daydreams on a summer day was sweet. I eaves me frame from off the fence and grabs me little axe, but when I'm halfway to the shed, she stops me in me tracks. "Your lunch is ready. That old wood can easy wait a while. Strike, I'm married to a woman, and she never seen me smile." There, thinks he knows it all, doesn't he? Right. Now,
3: Valerie,
4: how are we going time wise?
3: When you used to go to church,
4: yeah,
3: did you ever have to do penance?
4: No, you don't do penance in the Church of England.
3: Well, you're not in the Church of England now, and you've finished up early, and I'm going to give you some penance where you have to read another religious poem.
4: Okay.
3: This is from a local nun, almost local. She was from Cooma.
4: Oh, right.
3: And do you know that our nun from Cooma actually met the Pope? So here is her intriguing story. This is Sister Christabel.
4: Who met the Pope. Okay, everybody. Now, we're not trying to convert you. Just get
3: yes, we are.
4: Right. Sister Christabel and the Cushion of Joy. Sister Christabel from Cooma had a raucous sense of humour. Nothing gave her greater glee than things exploding in your tea, or soap that made your hands turn blue, or rubber rats and plastic poo. Oh, yeah. The nuns despaired of Christabel, her silly little pranks as well. They reckon that their only hope was seeking guidance from the Pope. They said to him in voices haughty, "Sister Christabel is naughty. Wicked wheezes give her bliss." The Pope stood up. "Now, why is this?" Said Christabel, "I love to laugh. We're far too serious by half. If sisters all wore smiling faces, convents would be joyful places." The Pope sat down with dignity, but I'm afraid he didn't see the whoopee cushion on his chair. I bet you know who put it there. And what a noise the cushion made. A rude and rasping serenade. The nuns attempted not to grin, but couldn't hold their laughter in. They wet their pants, they laughed like mad. His holiness was just as bad. And as the tears rolled down his face, said Christabel, "I rest my case." Now, thanks to Sister Christabel, the nuns get on extremely well. And after morning exercise, they practice chucking custard pies. The Pope drops in from time to time to join their merry pantomime. And laughing loud as anything, he covers them in silly string. Right. So there you go. There you go. So there's a picture of
3: the Pope. All right, we've got time to squeeze one more in, and this is from Grandpa. Grandpa has some funny sayings sometimes, doesn't he?
4: Yes, yeah. Oh, you're a grandpa. I'm not a grandparent at all. But children are a delight, yeah. This is Stephen's Strange Sayings by Mary Sanders. "There's more than one way to skin a cat," said Grandpa, wearing his Sunday vest. Steve hugged the cat and said, "Oh no, let's stick to petting. I think that's best." "Who let the cat out of the bag? Who put it in there anyway? It doesn't seem a nice thing to do when the cat just wants to sleep, eat and play." "They say it's raining cats and dogs, but when I look out I just see rain. Do they turn into water when they slosh down? I think I am confused again." "Spill the beans," his teacher said. Stephen looked from side to side. "I see no beans anywhere. Did they all go out for a ride?" "Break a leg," Aunt May said with a smile. Steve grabbed both legs and held them near. "I don't want to break any legs, if you please. I need these legs for soccer this year. And when a test isn't very hard, they say it was a piece of cake. First cats, then dogs, now cake. Good grief. Just say what you mean, for goodness sake." I bet that was fun collecting all that up.
3: Right. And as always, it's... Yeah. Come to an end of Valerie's poetry favourites, the hour. Had a good hour, Valerie?
4: Yes. Yeah. And the time just whizzes by, doesn't it?
3: Yes, but the good news is we'll be back at the same time next week.
4: Yes.
3: God willing, after all of your preaching to us today.
4: Yes, yes.
3: Thank you for listening to Valerie's Poetry Favourites. I'm Frank.
4: And I'm Valerie. Goodbye from me.

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0: Hello, welcome to Wellbeing. I'm Guy Murphy. My guest today is Dr. Heather Murray from the Hunter Medical Research Institute, and today we'll be talking about her cancer research. Congratulations on winning the 2026 Newcastle Permanent Innovator Fellowship, and thank you for joining me on the show today, Heather.
1: Yeah, thanks so much. Thanks for having me.
0: My pleasure. So from the HMRI website, it says, Dr. Heather Murray's ultimate goal is to realize individualized medicine for blood cancer, in this case, acute myeloid leukemia, or AML, which is a leading cause of cancer mortality in New South Wales. To achieve this goal, Heather is working with a collaborative team of researchers and clinicians to develop methods to identify the optimal therapy for each individual patient. And this research has led to national and international medical trials. So Heather, could you please explain to us a little bit more about your research, you know, the methodology and what you're trying to achieve here, and why this type of blood cancer is so unique and important in our health sector?
1: Yeah, so as you mentioned, by research blood cancer, and in particular I focus on an aggressive type of blood cancer called acute myeloid leukemia. And a big challenge we have with acute myeloid leukemia, or AML, and with cancer research in general, is that no two cancers are the same. So this means that a treatment that works for one patient might not work for the next patient. And so patient samples are really central to everything that we do in the lab. So when a patient is diagnosed with leukemia at our local hospital, they can choose to consent for a small part of their sample to be used for research. And we can then grow those cells in the lab for a short time, which allows us to study them a bit more closely and to try and understand what's driving that particular cancer. And so one of the techniques our lab specializes in is a technique called proteomics, which is the study of proteins inside cells. So proteins are the molecules that actually do the work in the cells. They control how the cells grow and divide and communicate with each other. And really importantly, most drugs are designed to target proteins. So by understanding how the proteins are behaving perhaps differently in cancer cells compared to normal cells, this gives us clues as to targets for treatment. And so then we can then take those patient cells and test different treatments on them in the lab to see which ones are the most effective. And so from there, promising treatments can move forward into further preclinical testing.
0: Why are proteins so important in cancer research and so relevant?
1: Yeah, it's a good question. As I mentioned, so proteins are the molecules that actually do the work in the cells. So most people have probably heard of DNA and genes, and so might have heard that DNA is kind of like the blueprint for a cell, and it tells a cell how to behave. But the proteins are the actual building blocks that are actually doing the work. And so by understanding how they're behaving, and perhaps how they're behaving differently in cancer, which is quite common, to how they are behaving in normal healthy cells, then we can design new therapies.
0: And a little bit more about yourself. You originally considered a career in pharmacy before moving toward research. What changed your mind, and what did research offer you that clinical practice didn't?
1: Yeah, so during high school, I really enjoyed maths and science subjects, and so I wanted a career that could incorporate those topics. And so I thought pharmacy would be a good choice, and so I enrolled in an undergraduate degree at University of Newcastle. During my first year, I got the opportunity to undertake a placement in a cancer research lab, and that's what really first sparked my interest in cancer research. It wasn't really a career choice that I think I'd considered before that. I'm not sure that I even sort of thought of it as an option. Getting to see what's involved in cancer research, started my passion for working in cancer. And, yeah, it means that I get to spend each day working on problem-solving science problems. So I really enjoyed it.
0: What is it about cancer research that continues to motivate you, particularly when the problems you're working on can be so difficult to solve? Is it simply that that problem solving component that you love so much?
1: Yeah, it's a good question. That's part of it. To be honest, one of the major challenges we have is isn't always the science itself. It's getting funding so that we can start tackling these questions in the first place. But what really keeps me motivated really is the people. So As I mentioned before, our research really relies on blood and bone marrow samples that patients with leukemia choose to donate. And so each time we get a sample in the lab, it's a reminder that these cells have come from a real person. Someone's mom or dad, someone's sibling, partner, friends, and their life has just been turned upside down. And so, yeah, this really makes sure that I can always see the bigger picture behind what I'm doing and keeps me pushing towards developing better therapies. And also, we work closely with people who we call patient perspective partners, so people who have a lived experience of cancer and have chosen to contribute their experiences and their perspectives to research. So hearing about their experiences as well and getting their input on our research and how our research has the potential to improve the experience of cancer patients in the future, it's really rewarding and really motivating.
0: That's nice that you have that tangible component that links you back to real people and you know, keeps you motivated in your research. Cancer treatment can itself be incredibly physically and emotionally demanding. How do you think the medical system could do a better job of considering the well-being of patients alongside treating the disease?
1: Yeah, it's a good question. I think cancer treatment could be about more than focusing on treating the cancer itself. And through our work with working with our patient perspective partners, one of the things that we hear about is how it would be helpful to have access to information and support around things like nutrition and physical activity to support their well-being through the cancer treatment process. There is research underway at the Hunter Medical Research Institute and the University of Newcastle looking at areas like nutrition and exercise and how this can help manage symptoms for cancer patients. And so, yeah, I'd love to see a future where patients can easily access services like physiotherapy and diet advice and other supportive care alongside the medical treatment. And so, yeah, for anyone currently going through cancer treatment, I'd encourage them to speak with their healthcare team and to ask about what support might already be available.
0: Absolutely. And you mentioned some current research at HMRI. What were some of the, what are they looking at there? Like, what activities are they looking at implementing in that research?
1: There's definitely research looking at nutrition guidelines and how supporting nutrition can help cancer patients, I guess, manage the symptoms of cancer treatment and help them through that process. But there is also very early research looking at whether particular diets or particular exercise regimes could potentially influence cancer treatment outcomes. So very early data, but I think it's very important research to be looking into.
0: Yeah, absolutely. Now, is there a trade-off between developing the most powerful treatment possible and developing a treatment that a person can tolerate and live well with?
1: Yeah, at the moment there often is. So there needs to be a balance between a treatment being strong enough to kill the cancer cells while remaining safe enough for patients to tolerate. This is particularly important for treatments like chemotherapy, which affect normal healthy cells as well as the cancer cells. So chemotherapy can be very effective, but it can also place enormous strain on the body. And so that's actually why one of the areas of research we work on is developing new targeted therapies. So the goal there is to develop treatments that specifically attack the cancer cells. So they're targeted to changes in the cancer cells that are causing the cancer cells to grow. And so this often, we hope, can cause less harm to the healthy cells.
0: And if precision medicine works as you hope, what could a cancer patient's experience look like in 10 or 20 years compared with today?
1: Yeah, so precision medicine is about using the specific features of a person's cancer, so the unique changes inside their cancer cells, to help guide treatment decisions. So my hope is that every patient will be matched with a treatment that is likely to work for their particular cancer in future. So rather than taking a one-size-fits-all approach, having treatment decisions based on the unique characteristics of each person's cancer. And so we are already seeing this happen in some cancers, which is really great. So one really great example is chronic myeloid leukemia, which is another type of blood cancer. So around 50 years ago, there were very few treatments for chronic myeloid leukemia, and outcomes were really very poor. But then the discovery of a gene mutation called the BCR-ABL gene mutation led to the development of targeted therapies that work specifically on the chronic myeloid leukemia cells that have this BCR-ABL gene mutation. And so today, thanks to these targeted therapies, around 9 out of 10 patients are long-term survivors. There are similar stories in other cancers. So similarly, childhood leukemia was once associated with very poor survival, whereas modern treatments now help the majority of children survive long-term. And so I'd really like to see the same kind of progress across all cancers. I think we're finding that some cancers are perhaps more complex than others, though, and so to understand them, we'll need to look beyond gene mutations alone to be able to understand what's driving the cancer to grow and to divide and spread. And so then once we understand that, we can look at developing targeted therapies to each particular cancer.
0: Yeah, interesting. Pretty amazing that I think you quoted a rate of like 9 out of 10 cases were successful or something to that effect of that one particular treatment. That's pretty amazing.
1: Yeah.
0: Coming back to discuss, you know, cancer and chemotherapy and that sort of thing on a more fundamental level, what makes chemotherapy such a difficult treatment for the patient?
1: Yeah. I guess on a fundamental level, cancer is a disease of cell division. So cells are like the basic building blocks of the body, and we have many different types of cells. So we've got blood cells in the blood, muscle cells in the muscle, and they're tightly controlled, so tightly programmed to perform their specific function in the body and to grow and divide when we need to grow and to stop growing when the body doesn't need them to be growing. In cancer, this control process goes awry. So the cells just continue growing and stop listening to the signals that are telling them to stop. And so chemotherapy works by interfering with cell division. And so this is really effective for the cancer cells because they're growing really fast. But our healthy, normal healthy cells are growing as well. And so you might have heard of chemotherapy effects like losing hair. So it's because hair cells grow quite fast. Similarly, patients might have nausea and digestive issues, and it's because chemotherapy is affecting the rapidly dividing cells in the digestive system that we want to be rapidly dividing. So there's this balance between dosing enough so that we're killing off the cancer cells, but not having too much of an effect on the normal healthy cells.
0: Interesting. Could you please explain the differences between leukemia and cancer for us, please?
1: Yeah, so as I mentioned before, the body's made up of many different cells. And so the cell that the cancer starts in determines the cancer that develops. So leukemia is a blood cancer, so it starts from blood cells, whereas a cancer that starts in the breast will be termed breast cancer. A cancer that starts in the skin will be termed a skin cancer. And so leukemia is also, I guess, a little bit different to other cancers, given that it forms in the blood and it doesn't actually form a solid tumour, which is often associated with many other types of cancer. So that also poses, I guess, unique challenges for treatment because by the nature of the blood, it is distributed around the body, and so we can't just cut out a solid tumour. And so, yeah, it's something we have to think about when designing new therapies for blood cancer.
0: You're listening to Wellbeing. My guest today is Dr. Heather Murray from the Hunter Medical Research Institute. So what are some of the symptoms of leukemia and what effect does it have on the body?
1: Yeah, so as I mentioned, leukemia is a type of blood cancer. So it starts in the bone marrow, which is the soft tissue inside our bones where blood cells are made. And so normally the blood in the bone marrow performs really vital functions. So the bone marrow produces healthy blood cells that help the body do things like carry oxygen. So that's a really important role of our red blood cells. fighting infections, which is a really important role of our white blood cells, and to heal wounds and stop bleeding by forming blood clots. So that's where our platelets perform a really important role. And so leukemia develops when a blood-forming cell requires changes that causes it to grow and divide and accumulate. And over time, large numbers of abnormal blood cells are produced. And this makes it harder for the residual healthy cells to perform their usual functions. And so in leukemia, we see this present as symptoms where the body finds it harder to fight infection and carry oxygen and heal wounds. So we see symptoms like recurring infections, fatigue, and easy bruising.
0: Right. So is it kind of like, HIV or AIDS, where people kind of succumb to related illnesses to the disease rather than like the disease itself, or what makes it so harmful?
1: Yeah, it's a really good question. Yeah, that is definitely a risk with leukemia patients. So the patients have to take measures to try and avoid infections because their body can't fight them off as they could when they were when the blood was healthy. So yeah, it's definitely a major risk. And but yeah, as I mentioned, these blood cells perform vital functions like carrying oxygen and stopping bleeding. And so they're also really important things to consider for leukemia patients.
0: Absolutely. Now let's talk about the individuality, so to speak, of mm-hmm. cancer. So you've mentioned that everyone's leukemia and cancer is different. Could you please explain how this works and what makes it important to understand for research?
1: Yeah, it's a great question. So no two cases of leukemia are exactly the same. So the leukemia cells, the blood cancer cells in one patient can have different genetic changes, different behaviours compared to the blood cancer cells in another patient. And so these differences really affect how quickly the cancer will grow, how it will survive, how it will interact with the body and respond to treatment. And so understanding these differences is really important because if we can identify what causes a particular patient's cancer to be unique, then that gives us ideas as to what treatments might work or what treatments need to be developed to target that kind of cancer.
0: Okay. How important is quality of life when researchers and doctors are deciding whether a treatment is successful?
1: Yeah, it's a great question. And I think it's something that's starting to receive a bit more research focus, and it's starting to become more front of mind. And I think that's also thanks to the patient perspective partners that I mentioned before, really working with research teams to tell us what's actually important for patients. For a clinician, I suppose it can be hard. I guess you'd want to always treat a patient to give them the best chance of surviving longer. But what we're hearing from our patient perspective partners is that not everyone might want that. They might want to decide that they want to choose quality of life over receiving a harsh treatment, for example. They might want input into what treatment that they receive dependent on what side effects is likely to come with it. So I think it's a really important area of research that we're going into. And I think it ties back as well to your earlier question on other support systems like nutrition and exercise. So while they may or may not be a cure for cancer, they might really improve quality of life for cancer patients. And so I still think that's a really, really important area to look into.
0: Absolutely. And, you mentioned that there are multiple treatments available. Other than chemotherapy, what are some other options?
1: Yeah, so for leukemia, the leukemia I study, acute myeloid leukemia, chemotherapy is one major treatment, and it has done really well, and does particularly well for younger patients with leukemia. But there are excitingly other options coming through. So really in the last sort of 10 years or so, we've seen a lot of new treatments reaching clinical trials, and one that was approved relatively recently for treatment of patients was a drug called venetoclax. And so this is a targeted therapy. It targets a protein called BCL2. So this is one example where researchers found a protein that was behaving differently in the cancer cells compared to normal cells. So this protein BCL2, it functions to keep cells alive. It tells the cell to stay alive and to not die. And researchers found that in acute myeloid leukemia, the cancer cells have much more of this protein than they should. So there's these really strong signals telling the cancer cells to stay alive. And so venetoclax works by inhibiting that protein. So it stops that protein from telling the cell to survive. And that means that the cell can, again, listen to the signals telling it that it's not performing as it should and it needs to die. So that's one really exciting treatment that's really changed the treatment landscape for acute myeloid leukemia.
0: So just to clarify, we're talking about your research here and the medication that you've developed inhibits those proteins, is that correct?
1: So I didn't develop that drug, but it is one that I work on in the context of treatment resistance. So we're really excited about venetoclax, and researchers in Australia at the WEHI in Melbourne were actually the driving force behind venetoclax being approved in Australia. But so yeah, we're really excited about what it's been able to achieve in acute myeloid leukemia, but unfortunately treatment resistance is becoming a major issue. So we're seeing that patients might initially respond, but then the cancer comes back. And so one of my research focuses is how can we stop that from happening?
0: Why is that the case in this scenario? Why can a treatment that initially works eventually stop working?
1: Yeah, so I mentioned before that every patient's cancer is different. But even within a single patient, there can be multiple populations of cancer cells, which we call clones. And so particularly for cancers like acute myeloid leukemia, it's common for several different populations or several different clones to exist at one time. So it's almost like you're not even treating just one cancer, you're treating several at once. So there's a couple of reasons why treatment might initially work and then stop working. So firstly, that there is a scenario where a treatment might successfully kill most of the cancer populations that are present, so most of the clones. But if one population or one clone is resistant to the treatment, then those cells can survive and regrow and cause the cancer to return. And another reason is because cancer cells are unfortunately very good at adapting to their environment. So they can develop changes or adapt to be able to grow in the presence of a drug. So then a drug that once worked doesn't work anymore, unfortunately. So as I mentioned, treatment resistance is a major focus of my research and many researchers here at the Hunter Medical Research Institute. So we're trying to understand what causes, what makes these relapse-causing cells different from the other cancer cells that do respond to treatment? And can we develop treatments to target those relapse-causing cells specifically? So we're also looking at whether we might be able to develop new treatments that can prevent cancer cells from adapting in the first place. And that hopefully would mean that therapies remain effective for longer.
0: And what's the idea there? Like what changes in order for you to target these specific, you know, niche cells that have this behavior, for lack of a better word?
1: It's a really interesting area of research that we're looking into. So in some cases, we're finding it's proteins that I mentioned before. Sometimes these relapse-causing cells have different proteins expressed in them that help them adapt to the treatment or hide from the treatment. There are other researchers looking into how metabolism of the cells can cause them to evade the treatment. So fortunately, they can do really clever things like sort of hide out in a sort of resting state until the treatment is taken away and then they start to grow again.
0: That's really interesting. So the metabolism of cells and hiding, that's really interesting. How do they know to do these things? Like, what makes them do that?
1: Yeah, that's a really good question, and exactly what we're trying to find out. I think for a cancer like acute myeloid leukemia, part of it is where the cancer arises. So as I mentioned, leukemia start in the bone marrow, and so trying to make sure the drug reaches all the cells that are potentially hiding out in the bones is definitely an active area of research, because it's quite different, the environment within a bone as compared to the environment if the cancer cell is circulating around the body in the blood, really looking at trying to understand how the microenvironment, we call it, so the situation in the body where the cancer cells are found, might be influencing how the cancer cell can behave and perhaps also shielding it from the treatment effects. I've got one of my students working on exactly that at the moment, trying to understand what features of the bone and the bone marrow and the environment that this creates for cancer cells in the bones. What are the important features there that we have to take into account when trying to target the cells that might be sitting in the bone marrow?
0: This has been part one of two of my interview with Dr. Heather Murray. Tune in next week for part two. Thank you for listening. I'm Guy Murphy, and all of us at Wellbeing wish you well.

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1: Fly!
0: I don't know who he is. 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
1: Fly!
0: I want him, hell, I want justice. Dead or alive.
1: Fly! Fly!
0: Saddam Hussein aids and protects terrorists.
1: Fly!
0: Including members of Al-Qaeda. I didn't say that there was a direct connection between September the 11th and Saddam Hussein. War is my last choice. But we're going to smoke them out. Bring them on.
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Good afternoon, everyone, and welcome to First Nations Music Sessions here with me, Michelle Scott, on 93.7 Edge FM. I hope you enjoyed that song. Great song to start off tonight's show, and that's 3% with Not Too Many. And that was also featuring Fred Leon as well. And those of you who are huge footy fans, rugby league fans, I'm sure that you have seen that song and Nookie and 3% performing that for the finals at the moment. So, and it's a really, I really like the commercial for it. It's a really deadly commercial as well. And, that's keep your eye out for it this week or over the coming weeks as they show it. So, thanks for those of you who are all back listening to me this afternoon. As you know, I was away last week and I've been a very busy woman and trying to squeeze as much of things in my life as I can. And, but I'm back this week with some new music. Some oldies and goodies, but mainly some new music and also continuing with the album, the First Sounds album that I started playing a couple of weeks ago. So hopefully I'm going to be able to play that album successfully here with no glitches this evening. But instead of me talking, let's just keep going with the music we have tonight. So let's continue. Our next song will be from Dan Sultan, and that is Kimberley Calling.

And that was the beautiful voice of Psycho with her song I've Loved and I've Lost. And, yeah, as you know, I'll be playing some different, quite a mix of music tonight. And for those of you who've just joined me, my name is Michelle Scott. And from 5 to 6 p.m. on a Monday, I have my program First Nations Music Sessions here on 93.7 Edge FM. And of course, you're always welcome to join me. You're also welcome to check out my Facebook and my Instagram accounts as well, where you can also send me a message, or, you know, you in the comment section or whatever, however you want to connect with me, if you want to do a shout out, or if there are any songs that that you feel that you would like to like for me to play, any requests for any songs that you'd like for me to play. So yeah, please do that. So yeah, but I'm going to keep just moving along with the music. Let's see how we go with our next song, and I hope you'll enjoy it.

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Boom!

That was South Summit with Changes. And for those of you who listen to me each week, you know that that is my absolute favourite band. And I had the pleasure of not only seeing them in concert back in July, but actually meeting them at a local pub in Darlinghurst as well, spontaneously, which just absolutely made my life. And for those of you who had tuned in a couple of months back, you would have heard the whole story, and I played a whole heap of their music on that particular Monday night. But yeah, if that's the first time you've heard South Summit, please check out their music. They are an amazing band and with amazing music and really, really lovely down-to-earth people. I was really, fortunate to meet them and, was there with my gorgeous niece, Tayana, and my gorgeous daughter, Polly. So, we had a great night. Now, let's just keep the music going. I thought I'd just, kind of let the music speak for itself this evening. I know there are times where I prattle on and talk and things like that, but tonight I kind of feel like just letting the music speak for itself and giving you guys an opportunity to hear some of this wonderful First Nations music and to know that our, my mob's music isn't one particular genre of music, but quite a variety of music and, reggae, rock to rap to alternative, whatever you want to call it, and every bit of music that is played and performed is top notch. And you were listening, as I said, to Changes by South Summit. We had Black Flower by Becca Hatch, Clichés by one of my all-time favourite artists, Jem Cassidaly, who just so happens to be Troy's daughter. And I don't know how I pronounce this, but it could be Yarrumbin, and that's from Charlie Needs Braces. Now, that's off the first Sounds album that I'm playing tonight, Volume 11. And that music you can actually find through AMRAP. So if you go to amrap.org.au, it's there you will find some of the most amazing Australian music and music that you wouldn't normally hear on mainstream radio stations. So get out there, listen to that, get on. You can actually create a free account through AMRAP, and from there you can start listening to some really, really amazing music. So check that out. Let's keep going now with our next song is from that album, Wilt by Wari.

Yes, that was Thelma Plum with The Brown Snake. And before we had Wilt with Warai. And that was quite a long song, actually. It went for almost 5 minutes, I think. Anyhow, I hope you enjoyed it. I have a very, very special announcement. I actually have a birthday shout out and a very, very important one, because it's a very, very important person. Tomorrow happens to be my gorgeous daughter Polly's birthday. I can't believe it. I don't think I'll say how old she is. She may not want me to, but let me tell you that I'm starting to feel old, and, you know, she's getting older and more gorgeous as ever, though. So happy birthday, my beautiful daughter. I can't believe what a wonderful, gorgeous, humble human being you have grown into. Actually, I can believe it, because I'm your mum. And just want you to know that I'm very, very proud of you, and very, very proud of the person you are. And I hope you'll have a wonderful day tomorrow. I wish I could be there to celebrate it with you. Unfortunately, I can't, but I know we'll be catching up in the next couple of weeks at the Koori Knockout up at Raymond Terrace. So I'll catch up with you there, and we'll celebrate your birthday then. But until then, I'm going to play these next two songs for you, because they are very special songs. First one is Polly's Moon by Kiana Cruz, and then followed at Kiana Cruz, who happens to be a local girl from down the coast here, and Bring Yourself Home to Me by Jimmy Little. I want to play that song because I remember a couple of years back you came on my show, and this was one of the songs that you chose to play on the show, and ever since I've heard it, it's always made me think of you. So I love you, Dort. You have a wonderful day tomorrow and a wonderful week, and happy, happy birthday from all your mob who love you down here on the coast.

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And there's still mud on our brand new sheets. I stepped into a puddle when I saw someone that looked just like you. I leave the radio on.

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You slammed the door and the rain turned to pins. It gets dark early now and the lights aren't on when I come in.

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1: Happy birthday, my baby. And I hope that, like I said, you have a wonderful day tomorrow. And, yeah, happy birthday, Polly Waffle. And we're going to go out tonight with one more song. Thank you, everyone, for listening in and for tuning in to my show. 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We're now going to have Jen, our wonderful, wonderful Jen, with In a Neon Catering Van coming up next here on 93.7 Edge FM. So don't go anywhere, okay? She's got some amazing music and some amazing stuff coming up. So stick around and tune in to my show next week. I'll see you all next week. Until then, good night, and I'm going out with Sweet Sugar by Joey Lee Wagtail.

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There's lots on the menu tonight. There's special events, there's birthdays, spins of the wheel of musical destiny, and of course a cocktail. Starting with today, it's Ganesh Chaturthi, which is celebrating the birth of Hindu god Ganesh, the remover of obstacles. How nice. With his elephant head, he symbolises wisdom, prosperity and new beginnings. That's really lovely. Thank you, Ganesh. Back to Baby Elephant Walk.

Thank you, Henry Mancini. Always a pleasure. That was Baby Elephant Walk. Now, before we move on to other delights, let's stay with Ganesha's birthday a bit longer because our friend and committed listener, Aiko, has a great suggestion to celebrate elephant god Ganesh with Tusk by Fleetwood Mac. Here we go.

That was some traditional Hindu music, Sultane Udane, on their Ganesh Chaturthi festival today. Now, on with the menu of today's celebration. While we're overseas, over in Brazil today, it's Frevo Day. And Frevo is a dance form with quick footwork and twirling umbrellas. Sounds fun. But it's also Virginia Day. Now, this is an opportunity for us to, well, me really, to play something for our friend Virginia in Sydney and all other people called Virginia. Look, I've chosen this next song for you, Virginia, for selfish reasons, really, because I would love you to do a version of this. Here's Amor with Ben E. King, and then we'll hear some Frevo dance music.

amor, amor, amor.

Minha fantasia vai ser de cara dura. Com a Mariana vai ser uma gostosura. 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

That was Mariana Frevo Canção by Francisco de Assis. Oh, is that what he's doing now? On Frevo Day in Brazil. Now, look, despite it being National Sober Day today, it's time for a cocktail. So let's play Cocktail or Musician. Okay, so here they are. Which is which? Yokohama or Hashimoto? One's a musician and one's a cocktail. If you'd like to have a guess, please call the Edge FM hotline on 6492 4202 or you can send me a text. So Yokohama or Hashimoto, cocktail or musician, which is which? Here's some thinking music from someone celebrating his birthday today, Bernie Green, born in 1908. Here's Pentagon.

thanks for all you listeners for playing along, but I'm really sorry. There was no correct answer for that. It is... Ah, yes. Here we go. So, Kunihiko Hashimoto is the musician and Yokohama is the cocktail. So, anyway, it doesn't matter. No one wins anything. There's not much of a prize anyway. So, look, let's have a listen to Kunihiko Hashimoto with two little excerpts from his Symphony No. 1 in D major. And then, for a complete change of vibe, don't get shocked, we'll hear from Transistor Cake with an ingredient from the cocktail, which I haven't read out yet. Oh, my goodness. So, the cocktail is, have I written it down? It is 1/6 of absinthe. No, it's a dash of absinthe. 1/6 of grenadine. 1/6 of vodka. A third, these are all measures, a third measure of orange juice and a third measure of dry gin. So have a go with that. It doesn't sound too bad. Yes, so, but first off, we'll go back to our composer Hashimoto with Symphony No. D, number one in D, and we'll go to a grenadine with Transistor Cake. Here we go.

Oh, sorry about that transistor cake. my finger slipped and turned you off. Anyway, a little bird has just told me that our friend Jan from Bermagui is listening in, so I hope that wasn't too orally insulting for you, Jan. And I just need to backtrack on myself a bit and mention that Kunihiko Hashimoto, who we played before, it's his birthday. He's a Japanese composer and violinist, and he was born today in 1904. Happy birthday. Now, let's move on because we're going back to our today's celebration menu. Today is National Colouring Day. Somewhere in the world, it's National Colouring Day, and we have some colour-related tracks to get us in the mood. Here is Yellow Purple by Michelle Benabig. And after that, we've got Kiko and the Lavender Moon, Los Lobos. And while I'm at it, it's the Ed King, who is a bass guitarist and songwriter and also a guitarist, just normal guitarist, Ed King from Los Lobos. It's his birthday. Happy birthday. Here it is, Yellow Purple.

I'm interrupting the flow of the show because, so please excuse me, because I got that all completely wrong about the next track. It's not Ed King, even though he does have a birthday. We'll deal with Ed later on. It's actually Steve Berlin's birthday today, who is a member of, well, he's a saxophone and keyboard player with Los Lobos, not Ed King. Silly me. Must look at my notes. So anyway, let's get back to that. Kiko and the Lavender Moon. Happy birthday to Steve Berlin, born in 1955 today. Here we go. Back to the show.

That was The Red Veil by Hans Castor. And I played that on Virginia Day for Virginia because she said she liked it last time that was on the show, The Red Veil. And before that, we heard Kiko and the Lavender Moon, Los Lobos. And that's it for the colouring segment. But it is time for you to get your party hats on, pop them on and get your hooters out ready for a couple of birthdays. First up, we've got Greek singer and composer Giorgi Papasideris, born today in 1902. And also Cachao, Cuban double bassist and composer and co-inventor with his brother Orestes of the Mambo. That's very important, I think. So let's hear from Giorgo. And it, well, it's written in Greek, but it looks like Auta ta matia ta slapa. I really don't know. But anyway, let's have a listen. And after that, we'll hear from Cachao.

That was Guajeo de Saxos by Cachao, our birthday boy. Hello and happy birthday. And he's also the co-inventor of the Mambo. Okay, I think it's time for a wheel spin. Let's go over to the wheel and spin it. Okay, directions. That could be interesting. So I will play some thinking music and then we'll go to our sponsors. But may I just mention that our thinking music is called A Una Ola by Maria Greva. And it's a very old recording because today she was born in 1885. So I'll get work to work and you can have a listen to Maria Greva.

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2: 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Thank you, sponsors. Big thanks. And if you have just tuned in, this is In a Neon Catering Van on 93.7 Edge FM, Bega. And our magical musical wheel of musical destiny. I've got to get that right. It's the wheel of musical destiny has landed on Directions. First up, we have... we're starting off... Oh, it's another birthday. We're starting off... I shouldn't get annoyed, but we're starting off with Strawberry Alarm Clock because their guitarist and bass player, this is Ed King, the one I got wrong, it's his birthday today and he is, with a band member of Strawberry Alarm Clock. And the song that we're going to hear from them is Go Back, You're Going the Wrong Way, and then we'll hear Larry Clinton with Zigzag.

That was Larry Clinton with Zigzag. Now, next up on our in our directions wheel spin, we're going west and then we're going east. We've got Western Dragon Part 3, Western Dragon Part 2, and they're both by Mort Garson. And then we've got East of the Sun by Lucky Thompson.

sorry, I'm turning that down due to the flute solo, but that was the last track in our Directions Wheel Spin, and it was called Eastern Promise by the Natural Yogurt Band. Okay, so it's back to our celebration menu because this week it's Chef Appreciation Week, but it's also Folic Acid Awareness Week. So apparently there's a healthy dose of folic acid in an egg. So here's Egg Roll with the M&S Band and a surprise chef with consulate case to celebrate those two things.

That was Consulate Case by Surprise Chef on this week of Chef Appreciation. And I must apologise and excuse myself for that unbridled sneeze while the on-air button was on. How embarrassing. Okay, but moving on. In other parts of the world this week, it's Fiesta San Pancho, which is a Colombian festival honouring St. Francis of Assisi. There he is again. And Seminar de Chilenidad, which celebrates Chile's culture and traditions. So representing Chile, we have Rolando Alarcón with El Naranjito. And after that, Cumbia en el Monte, who's representing, that's representing Colombia, Pedro Laza. Here we go. First up, Rolando.

That was Colombian musician Pedro Laza with Cumbia en el Monte. Now it's time for another wheel spin. Yes, okay, let's go over to the wheel. Okay, we've landed on sizes. So while I have a think, I'm going to play you some music called Town Piper Music by Richard Mohaupt, who's a German composer, and it's his birthday today. Happy birthday, Richard. Let's have a little bit of a listen, and I'll be back with some tracks that are to do with sizes. Here we go.

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3: 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And we have just spun the wheel and it's landed on sizes. So we're going to start with a couple of big sizes. We have, first of all, Colossal Head. And it's Los Lobos again. Why not? Because it's Stephen Berlin's birthday. Okay, here we go. Colossal Head with Los Lobos. And There Is No Greater Love, Amy Winehouse.

That was There Is No Greater Love by Amy Winehouse. And let's wish Amy a happy birthday today. Happy birthday, Amy. You were born in 1983. And if you're interested, I forgot to mention that previously we played some thinking music, which was German composer Richard Mohaupt. And he was born in 1904. I'm sure you were really hanging out for that information. So let's move on. We've got two large sizes here, ready to play. Jumbo by Osabisa and Dinosaur, David Byrne.

please excuse me. The track just skipped on to the next thing, which I wasn't actually going to play, but that piece we were just listening to, that was David Byrne with Dinosaur. I'm going to slip one more little size-related track in called Gross Net Cube by Paradot or Parado. I'm not sure if the T is silent, but let's have a quick listen.

0: That was our last track in the wheel spin of sizes. And that was Gross / Net / Cube by Paradot or Paradot. So I think it's almost time for the show to close. And I'd like to say a huge thanks to our sponsors and to you lovely listeners. And Ian and Eon Catering Van will be back for luncheon on Saturday, September the 16th. 19th, I should say, the 19th at midday. And Caterini's Cornucopia is on next Monday in this time slot, and I'm back the Monday after. So confusing. To play us out, it's something else for our friend Virginia on Virginia Day. Del, because you said you liked it, and I know we've just heard it recently, but Del, the funky Homo sapien with Mr. Dobolina. And that's it from me, and see you all again, or you will hear me again, and I'll sense that you're there. Apologies for the glitches. It's probably the ghost. It can't be me. Okay, here's Mr. Dobolina. Thanks, everybody. See you soon.
1: Oh. I know I'm drunk now. Ladies and gentlemen, I forgot my favorite man sitting over there. His name is
2: Mr. Dobolina, Mr. Bob Dobolina. Mr. Dobolina, Mr. Bob Dobolina.

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3: You are now tuned into 1212s, as heard across the nation on the Community Radio Network. This is yours truly, DJ D. I will be your host for the next hour as we explore some amazing mixes delivered to us from DJs from around the globe, specifically 100 DJs from around the globe spinning 12 of their 12-inch vinyl records. That's right, they are throwing down that real wax, real vinyl. And what a journey it has been thus far. This is currently episode 32, and we've had mixes delivered to us from some amazing DJs from locations such as the USA, the UK, Africa, Germany, France, and of course Australia. On this episode, we will be having a replay of a mix that came to us from Germany, although originally from Scotland. Delivered to us from Sideshow Mall. Now, he is known as a dancer as well as a dance instructor, and he definitely has, it's pretty obvious that he has a love of hip hop, hitting a couple of those essential elements. He started breaking in the late 90s and began teaching in the 2000s, and always had a fascination of DJing, more in terms of scratching and cutting, especially when he first saw his friends do so. But at the time, he couldn't afford the equipment. He says, "I'm thankful that I couldn't afford to buy turntables when I was younger, as I would not have went on to become a dancer and been fortunate enough to have experienced what I have already in my life. I think that being a dancer has helped me become a good DJ, as rhythm and timing are paramount to both these elements, and I will know what people want to hear when out partying. Hip-hop culture has given me so much joy in my life, and I've always wanted to share that with everyone and to pass it on to future generations that follow." So big shout out and big thanks going out to you, Sideshow Mall, for this mix number 14 of 1212s. Turn those speakers up, let's go.
4: Run it.

You are currently listening to 1212 with Sideshow Mall up in the mix, spinning 12 of his 12-inch vinyl records. This is your host, DJ D, and I'm here just for a quick moment to back announce what we've played or what he's played thus far. And we'll be back once more before the show ends to let you know the remaining tracks that he's played. So he kicked it all off with some Joran PMC with Joran It live on air. Then some Sintu featuring Fosum. It's the LBC, it was the remix. Track 3 he hit was called Under Controlled by Monika and followed by Brian Ellis, Freakaholic. Phantom Paradise was then to follow with So True and E-Live with Boogie for Live. Which brings us to where we are at right now with some B Bravo come through on the one, with a few more tracks on the way to make up this 12 of his 12-inch vinyl records. So big shout out going out to you over in Germany, Sideshow Mall. Thank you for putting this one together. He is also repping for Scotland, so we have to send some love that way too. Right now, though, I think it is time. Let's get back up in the mix with the remaining tracks

can't serve yourself. Through serving others, you serve yourself. Through serving others, you serve yourself. Through serving others, you serve yourself. 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

You are listening to 1212s as heard around the nation with thanks to the Community Radio Network. This is yours truly, DJ D. Just here to wrap up this episode, episode 32, featuring mix number 14 coming to us from Sideshow Mall, straight out of Germany, but also representing Scotland. So definitely sending some love that way as well. Now, I believe the last track that I mentioned was some B Bravo with Come Through on the One. He also then played some Johnny Tobin featuring Janelle Reed and McCady with Praise, followed by Fred Simon featuring Amalia with Another Picture. And then track number 10 of his 1212s mix was by I Said featuring Monika, Excel Middleton and Risha Archibald, entitled Reflect. In brackets, I Thought It Was Me. Number 11, the Haggis Horns, Stand Up For Love. And finally, the Allergies with It Feels So Good, which is what we are going to play right here, right now, to take out this episode. Thank you so much for tuning in to this one. We will be back same time, same channel with another DJ up in the mix, spinning 12 of his 12-inch vinyl records as we journey through time via this beautiful medium called vinyl or wax. So thank you once again. Big shout out and big ups to you, Sideshow Mall. Thank you for the super dope mix. Wishing you all a wonderful week to come. And again, we'll be back same time, same channel to do it up all again with the next one. Peace out, y'all.

Hello there and welcome to this week's episode of Global Village. My name's Habib, and for the next hour I'll be taking you on a musical journey that celebrates life through the culture and diversity of world music. Thanks for joining us for the program today. Some of the countries we'll be visiting include France, Spain, Turkey and Brazil. So wherever you may happen to be listening in this big wide world, sit back, get comfortable, because our magical carpet is about to take off. To start the show today, let's go to Senegal.

Music from Colombia by Aires Colombianos, and that track was Aires de mi Tierra from the album Latin America, Music of Eva. And before that, music from Egypt by Hisham Abbas, and that was the title track from his album Nari Narin. And to open the show today, music from Senegal by Orchestra Baobab, and the track El Son Te Llama from the album Specialist in All Styles. 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Let's continue our musical journey now and go to Brazil.

0: Celtic folk music from Spain by the group Jan de Cubel, who come from Asturias in Spain. And that track was Cabra Yega from the album The Rough Guide to Celtic Music. And before that, music from Turkey by Porque Son Turcos and the track Gidersen from the album Made in Turkey. And to open that set, music from Brazil by Alexandre Pires and the track Quita Menos La Ropa. And that's from the album Estrella Guia. You're listening to Global Village across Australia on the Community Radio Network. Hope you're enjoying the program so far. Let's continue our musical odyssey now and go to Germany.
1: Hoje eu vou acordei pensando em você, pensando no vazio que você deixou. Acordei e fiz uma canção.

Music from France by Thierry Robin, playing the bouzouk, and that song is called Tehura Dreams from the album Le Regard Nu. And before that, music from Cuba by Chapotin y sus Estrellas and the track La Guarapachanga from the album Radio Havana. And before that, we heard music from Algeria on the northern shelf of Africa. The track was Litima by Mohamed Amin, and that's from the album Algeria and Tunisia, Folk of the World. And to open that set, music from Germany by Mo Horizons, the track Foto Viva, the album Women's World Voices. You're listening to Global Village across Australia on the Community Radio Network. And that brings us to the end of the program today. I hope you've enjoyed listening to Global Village, and I look forward to your company again at the same time next week. Going to leave you now with music from Indian UK musician Punjabi MC. This track is called Challa.

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1: 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This is a weekly conversation with Indigenous knowledge holders showcasing all forms of Indigenous ingenuity. I'm your host, my name's Crystal DiNapoli. I am joined by the incredible, talented and very busy Alex Watts here on the panel. I'm very excited about today's show. So we have a fantastic guest. We also have a moment for reflection because this week has been Indigenous Literacy Day on Wednesday, the 2nd of September. And we certainly celebrated it in Sydney in style, but around the country as well. And so going to have a little bit of a shout out to that. But then we're going to speak with our special guest for today, and that is comedian Dane Simpson, who is currently on tour. So very excited to chat a bit about his current show and some of the themes included. But I guess there's some of our main sort of top of the show things. I would like to acknowledge that I am broadcasting out to you all from the unceded lands of the Woiwurrung people. I would like to acknowledge Wurundjeri's continued connection to these beautiful lands, skies and waterways, acknowledging their place as our first observers of country, our first scientists, and in Sydney got to acknowledge some Wurundjeri sky knowledge as well on stage, which was very, very cool. And I would like to pay my respects to the elders past and present. And so today's show, kick it off with some music. Remember that it is Radiothon. You can subscribe, you can donate, support your station. We're celebrating 50 years of RRR. It is also 50 years of NAIDOC this year too. And on Indigenuity, we're going to kick it off with some music. And we're starting off with Not Many by 3%.

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1: Now, we are at the incredibly fun time of today's show where I get to speak to my special guest, who is, quite a funny fella in his own right. We are going to be speaking with Dane Simpson. Now, Dane was a deadly funny national finalist in 2015, and since then, it has been a fast-rising trajectory for this Wagga-based comedian with a whirlwind of corporate gigs, tours, and festival runs as both a solo artist and as part of Aborigi LOL. Dane has appeared on the Melbourne International Comedy Festival Gala, the opening night Comedy All-Stars Super Show, Channel 10's Have You Been Paying Attention, Get Cracking, and in feature film rom-com The Merger. He also produces the monthly Riverina Comedy Club and is a program producer to the Wagga Comedy Festival, and at the moment is incredibly busy because he is on his regional run of his current show, Always Was, Always Will Be Funny. Dane, welcome to Indigenuity.
2: Thank you very much for having me. What an introduction. I'm impressed by this. This is cool.
1: Hey, it's all your hard work. I'm so grateful that you've made time for us today. I know that you're sort of in between travel at the moment, but we're incredibly proud of your show. You're most of the way through it, but I'm getting ahead of myself.
2: Yeah.
1: I'm getting ahead of myself. I'll start off. I wanted to kick off, right? So you have a really interesting rise up. Could you tell us a bit about how you came to find comedy as your form of expression?
2: Well, it's all a part of my show that I'm turning around at the moment because it's been 10 years since I started, I started doing Deadly Funny. But how it all really came about is a comedian, Kevin Kripinieri. He's from South Australia, absolutely brilliant comic. Came to Wagga, and then he was doing a tour in Outback New South Wales, and he grabbed me. I used to do all the techie stuff, and he's like, "Come with me on the tour and bring the speakers, bring all the microphones and things, and set up for me." And it's big yarns, big drives. And so we were just spinning yarns on the way. And he's like, "Do you want to open for me tonight?" And we're in a town called Narrabri. And I was like, "Yeah, cuz." Like, in the car, I was like, "Yeah, cuz, I'll do that. That's madness." And I was full of confidence. But side of stage, I'm like, "Nah, bro, I'm not gonna." That's an insane thing. And he physically pushed me out on stage. Like, he just pushed me out. And I'm eternally grateful that this experience came about, because that was 2015. And then it's just been this whirlwind for me. I live in Wagga Wagga, so it's crazy to be on these television shows. Like, that's insane.
1: No, I can imagine. I come from a country town as well, and your trajectory is just absurd. I can't believe that you're just sort of like Cinderella found, who's the shoe getter on stage, and you've done so well. That sounds like such a pressure cooker of a way of starting.
2: Yeah, and not only that, I was lucky enough to be involved with the Aboriginal Comedy All-Stars, and at the time they were touring a national show, 76 gigs that year they did, and like, I was the opening act, and quickly refined my style and stuff with these guys. Like, I'm cruising around the country with these incredible performers, and they're helping me find my own voice, and they've given me like a mad... a real quick rundown and a mad crash course on comedy, but from people who have the experience beyond, and they're also blackfellas, so I get to learn off people that know what I'm trying to say or know where I'm coming from.
1: Keep going.
2: That's insane. Yeah, no, that's it. That's amazing to me, and that really helped me figure out what I was trying to say and who I am as a comedian.
1: That's kind of incredible. So with comedy, do you feel like you need to have a natural sort of knack for it? Or are there things that you can learn and study to make sure that, anyone can sort of try and pull something off on stage without getting that big comical hook sort of dragging them off?
2: Yeah, I reckon it's a bit of both. So I grew up spinning yarns, being silly and having a bit of fun. I didn't know that you could transfer that to the stage. But comedy is a little bit theatrical. There is a lot that needs to be thought about when you are performing, because you are on stage. You have got a mic. You do need lighting. You do need people to be paying attention so that they can hear the yarns, and the punchlines need to come with a little bit of theatrics and stuff. So you do need to learn that bit. But I feel like everyone's got a little bit of, like, comedian in them. Everyone spins a yarn, whether it be at Christmas time or whether you do it around the dinner table or even around the table at the pub or wherever you are. There's a yarn that everybody has in them that they tell over and over. And I feel like it's only a little bit of coaching that it takes to convert that to being on stage and becoming a comedian.
1: So that's incredibly inspiring. I wonder if there are people listening out here who's getting ready for Christmas to be their debut around the family dinner table.
2: Exactly. I go to the pub in Wolga. There's this fella. He sits at the bar and at the Sporto, and there's this big pig's head above the ATM. And every time I draw money out, I turn around because the yarn is that old unk. He got that pig. He's the one that got the pig. And I ask him how he killed that pig, and every time he spins a different yarn. And they're always funny. One time he said that he used to be a scout leader, and he took 4 scouts out, and he gave them a teaspoon, and they came back with the pig, which is the funniest story. But the most recent one is my favourite, because I said, Unc, how'd you kill the pig? And he goes, oh, which one? And there's only one, so I already find that funny. And then he's like, oh, that one, oh, yeah, I had a gut full of OP rum that night, and he charged at me, and I burped on him, and he died. And it's these yarns, you know, that are so silly and so much fun. I grew up around them, and then now I get to spin them on stage and have people, you know, have a bit of a giggle.
1: And so you've done an incredible amount of shows around Australia over the last decade. Have you learned anything about, like, the way that, I guess, where the location, where you're performing, how your sort of jokes land? Like, do you have to sort of cater more to sort of regional areas or sort of, like, state-type humour?
2: Yeah, no, you're exactly right. So I feel like different states sort of have a little bit of a different style of humour. I'm lucky because I come from regional New South Wales, so I think that we're funny regardless. But I think Melbourne is a little bit more conscious of being respectful and being kind and nice to people. Sydney is a little bit sort of like everything goes, which is crazy. Brisbane, I was talking about a little. I don't really get political in my shows, but I did refer to Pauline, and some guy went, "Oi, careful!" I was like, "All right." She started it, but whatever.
1: That's so funny. Oh, my goodness. For anyone who's listening, we're having a chat with comedian Dane Simpson, who is currently incredibly busy. So you are actually heading towards the end of your current Victorian regional tour. Your show is called Always Was, Always Will Be Funny. Can you tell us what's the story behind the title? How's this show come together?
2: Yeah, well, it's just that because it's crazy. 10 years of doing comedy, so it's a real sort of a pool of all of my shows. I'm pulling out all of my favourite sort of yarns and silly stories and things that have happened along the way. Doing shows like Have You Been Paying Attention is just crazy to me. I think I grew up not expecting to be on television. It wasn't even a thought. Yeah. And to do, like, not only to be on TV, but to be on my favourite TV show was just crazy. And then The Amazing Race is something that we did recently. I took my dad with me, and we managed to get to India, which is just crazy. And dad being on TV is one of the funniest things I could have ever have imagined. It's this old black fella from Walgett walking around India is so funny, and all he wants to do is just sing songs and, like, dance with people. And I'm like, brah, we're in a race. Like, you gotta come with me, man. And he's like, nah, it's funny here. And then, yeah, he didn't want to run. He just wanted to have a dance and connect with everyone, which is probably the reason why we lost. But it still was the most incredible experience that I could have. And yeah, I even going to Edinburgh and you know, the Fringe and stuff over there, this is a wild and crazy world to me. It genuinely feels like Narnia sometimes, and that's because I live, you know, in a and my mob coming from Walgett, but I live in Wagga Wagga, so even Wagga's a big city compared to sort of where my mob come from.
1: Mm. Yeah, no, it's incredible, incredible journey and trajectory for you, and to be able to share it with your dad as well on that stage, I think that's kind of iconic. You're jogging my memory now, actually, that you say that. But how wonderful to have made it to India despite the sort of lack of competitive ambition in certain ways.
2: Yeah, exactly. And one of the funniest things is he was over it by the time that we actually got eliminated from the race, and you could tell because the host of the show said, "Oh, you boys are eliminated," and Dad went, "Good."
1: So I can see how you got some inspiration for your show. So family is like a pretty big theme for you within Always Was, Always Will Be Funny. Can you tell us about some of the family members or characters we might sort of be meeting through your jokes?
2: Yeah, Dad plays a heavy role just because he's an absolute idiot, and I find his takes on the world to be so funny. I don't do a lot of jokes about my mum because I'm scared she'll flog me. She's a strong, independent, powerful Aboriginal woman from Queensland, and you don't sort of muck around with her. My dad's very silly and fun, and my brother is a very staunch man. And, you know, he's got all these tats and stuff all over him, and he's just, like, he's a strong but a beautiful, intelligent, incredible man. And I just find all of these characters coming into play, and in this past 10 years, it's just been this whirlwind in my professional life, but also personally. I got married, and all of them coming to my wedding and playing and absolutely just living their role of who they are at my wedding was it's just a crazy story. And I talk about it in the show, but Dad walks down the aisle with beers, and I'm like, "Why are you doing this, mate?" My wife even said, "I knew he was going to get up to no good," but I couldn't help but laugh when I seen him walking down the aisle with just some beers. So there was no reason for him to do it. He went home, got some beers, and just walked down the aisle. Like, we didn't plan this. He just did it. And, all of them playing their roles of who they are is crazy in my life. And I love all of my family. So, and I think that's probably why they feature heavily, is because they mean so much to me.
1: Yeah, you can definitely tell that too. It's great you have, you know, local inspiration from your family. I can easily imagine my family are full of characters as well, but the love and admiration is certainly present, and it's beautiful. It's come into a great show. You still have a few shows coming up next weekend in Victoria. So you have on Thursday, you're going to be in Portland, the Portland Arts Centre. Friday, you're going to be in Warrnambool at the Lighthouse Theatre. Saturday, you're going to be in Drysdale, Ballerine Arts Centre. Do you have more shows? Like, what's on the horizon after next week that people might be able to keep an eye out for?
2: We're going to be heading to Queensland. Keep an eye out on my socials for that. And on top of that too, the socials have just been going absolutely ballistic. So on my Instagram and stuff, the videos, we've gotten 150 million views in the past 8 months.
1: Wow.
2: I'm a dad now. I've got a 2-year-old at home, and like, I just film a lot of content with him. It's almost like this new generation of, it's so strange. I pick on my dad a lot, and I'm like, he's an idiot. And then I became a dad myself, and I'm sort of reflecting back on my dad, and I'm like, actually, he was just trying his best. I get what he's trying to do. I'm now the idiot, and I film a lot of this stuff, and yeah, I feel like people are connecting, which is awesome. That's so crazy that, you know, a black fella from Wagga Wagga is connecting with people from the other side of the world just by being, you know, a dad.
1: Yeah, no, you should be so proud of yourself, and I'm sure your community are incredibly proud of you too. It sort of reminds me of some advice I got from a scientist who's on like TikTok and stuff, who we love here, Kirsten Banks. She said, you know, with that younger generation, particularly Gen Z, you know, their most used search engine is not Google, it is TikTok. And so she says, you know, if you want to connect with people of that generation, you have to go to them. And so I think it makes sense you're taking off and doing so well online. You're just finding sort of where, I guess, the next gen like to hang out, you know, and for some of them it's in their rooms, it's on their phone, and that's the way they connect around the world.
2: Yeah, absolutely. And yeah, I'm not like that sort of huge into social media scrolling and stuff myself, but I understand that that's where the people are, and yeah, I love trying to connect with people that aren't, you know, of my age bracket or where I come from, and so I think that that's so cool. As people, we can do that. That's insane to me. So yeah, using these platforms to do that is just makes me feel really cool to make people laugh. Doesn't matter who you are.
1: So that actually brings me, so, and for any of our listeners who are tuning in, we're chatting with comedian Dane Simpson, Wagga Wagga comedian, currently on a Victorian regional tour, but is certainly reaching across the globe and has been up to some incredible adventures. Now, you're talking about being online. I am aware of your little cult hit during lockdown of Servo Bingo. Could you maybe tell us a little bit about what that was?
2: Yeah, okay. Obviously, yeah, everybody was in lockdown, and I... there's a pub in, well, there still is a pub in Wagga, and it's the brewery, and there's a big window at the front of it, and across the window is there's a servo across the road, and we just set ourselves up in front of this window and with a camera, and we handed out bingo sheets. We came up with about 30 different things that could happen at the servo, like a ute could turn up, a red car, green car, blue car, whatever. And we gave out these bingo sheets, and just from people's homes, we went live. And then if you got as the cars turned up, we marked them off the bingo sheet. It became a huge cult hit. We ended up having thousands of people streaming our stupid little thing on a Tuesday. And it was just, I think it was just that live form of entertainment that we sort of weren't getting. But we were connecting via like social media stuff. And then we would just give out prizes, but the prizes meant nothing. They were realistically just you can come down and get a coffee from the brewery in the mornings. I think that was allowed at that time. But it didn't matter what it was. The prize didn't matter. It was more just having a laugh and being silly and watching this servo. And just when I because there was some things that were rare, like we did have like a police car could turn up, and if a police turned up, people got excited. But the number one thing that people lost their minds was when a dog was in the back of a ute. That was crazy. People were like, "Yes, here we go," which is so funny to me. And people still bring this up to me.
1: Yeah, I can see how you made your mark, especially in a time where I think a lot of us were particularly bored and looking inward. You gave a bit of community connection in that way, and it's lovely to see, you know, that radiant light that you are taking off in all your shows, around all of your opportunities and the globe. We're really excited to keep seeing what you do next, Dane. For our listeners, how can they find you best if they want to see your upcoming shows or find any news about your next movements? What is your Instagram?
2: Yeah, please. Find me on Instagram. It's the Dane Simpson. Or you can go, or any other social medias, obviously, Facebook and TikTok. And, just go to my website as well, danesimpson.com.au. Give it a like. I promise you there'll be some silly and fun stuff there. And if you do see me around, get a photo. I love it. And post it. It's cool.
1: Well, it sounds incredibly deserving. The trajectory you're on, how much you appreciate it. It's so great to hear your excitement for the path that you're on. And for anyone, remember, in Portland, in Warrnambool, in Drysdale, there's some shows next weekend. And keep your eyes open for more moments in future, particularly those of you up in Queensland. Dane, good luck with the rest of your travel. Thank you so much for your time today. And I look forward to chatting to you again in future.
2: Awesome. Thank you so much.

0: G'day and welcome to Overdrive, a program that dabbles in the mystical world of cars and transport. I'm David Brower. 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We are once again joined by our good friend Paul Morrell from seniordriver.au. G'day, Paul.
1: Hi, David. Pleasure to be here.
0: Thank you. And you're driving this week?
1: I'm driving a Mazda CX-70 this week. It's a big SUV. My wife actually drove it today and she had to ring me from where she was. And it happened to me yesterday. I tried to start it and just wouldn't start. It just literally kept saying, put the car in park. And I'm saying, it's in park. And anyway, she rang me with exactly the same problem. So I don't know if there's a small issue there, which I'll have checked out. But
0: the gear lever has to go up into park and over.
1: Yeah, exactly. And I think I had to go three times before I got it to go, and my wife had to try it three times today before she got it to go, which, of course, doesn't do our marital relationship any favours at all.
0: Does this mean you'll be going back to advertising?
1: No, it's not that desperate.
0: We're going to be talking about some road user charges, a call for more curbside EV charges, robots in car showrooms, and some big discounts, and we'll road test the all-new Toyota, that's what they call it, the all-new Toyota Hilux model. The one we drove had a gearbox that is fast racing towards extinction. So at first, let's start with the news.
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0: The headline read, "It's official, a road user charge is coming to Australia." The detail in the article was far more nuanced. Climate Change and Energy Minister Chris Bowen is quoted saying that Australia will work towards such a charge, but stressed it must be designed carefully and, quote, should not be rushed unnecessarily. That distinction matters. Road pricing can take many forms, and the design determines who pays, how much they pay, and whether congestion and transport objectives are actually achieved. A recent white paper from the University of California's Institute of Transportation Studies offers useful lessons. It examines 9 US case studies ranging from feasibility studies and high occupancy toll or hot lanes to the country's first large-scale cordon pricing zone. For Australia, the debate should therefore be less about whether road charging is official and more about what model could work fairly and effectively. There are a big difference, I think, Paul, here between strategic lessons of engagement and not just specific projects on what it might mean to you and me.
1: Yeah, David, I think we have to admit that the road user charge is almost inevitable at some stage, particularly with the increasing popularity of electric vehicles. But honestly, I worry about some of these things. Is it just another means to raise taxes? And will it be like the GST, for example, another tax on top of us, whereas it was supposed to replace taxes? It's just been another added tax. So it's going to be an interesting thing to see how it's approached. And of course, as you intimated, as you were talking, the road user toll can actually be weaponized in some ways to physically, deliberately change behavior.
0: Which may be behavior for the better community and not necessarily the one that makes you or I into utopia. It's very important that we understand that the clarity and the strategic reasons include things like congestion and better communities, not just whether it's a bit faster. So I have a bit of problem with some of the examples they give out of America. A lot of them were what they call hot lanes. They're for people who pay more to get priority, to be able to go in what we would call a transit lane. Now, there's two things to that. One is that a fair way to approach. The other is that it doesn't necessarily help the other reason you might have an exclusive lane, which is public transport. And we all know that the number of people crossing the Harbour Bridge in the morning inbound is certainly higher in buses than any number that are in cars. And so that transit lane is extremely effective.
1: You can see where this is going, can't you, David? Makes a mockery of the Constitution, doesn't it, that all men are created equal because if you pay more, you can go in a faster lane. But honestly, as I said, it can be used as a bit of a stick and carrot approach. You might try and get them to change the times they cross the bridge, or you might try and get them to carry more people in the car. And you can do that by saying we will charge you less if there are four people in the car, or if there are two people in the car, or will charge you less in non-peak periods. But it's sort of a two-edged sword, isn't it? So you're using yet another cliche, because it can be misused as well as used.
0: And that's where it needs to have credibility, and it needs to have key measures, and it needs to have objectives in doing it. The congestion zone, for example, around New York, 11% fewer vehicles have gone in there. Greenhouse emissions are down 6.1%. Bus patronage is up 8%. And here's your point, yes, an extra $500 million US in revenue. And the

0: 10 to 11 miles an hour faster from adjoining free lays. But for who? I think we would have to ask that. Now, a number of things come out of that study, and it's not just about this is a project and it worked here. It said that you've got to have a number of things to get it to work. One, you need executive champions. Strong, sustainable political leadership is one of the most consistent predictors. We're already in trouble, aren't we? Should I stop now? And not only senior politicians, but agency leaders as well, because you've got to take political risks, but of course politics and governments may not stay there forever. You've got to hold to the end and keep doing it. Public resistance is often psychological. It's everything we talk about. Is it fair? And particularly, is it fair to me?
1: Then you also get, is it fair to me, but also can I see a benefit? It might be a social benefit or it might be a personal benefit, but can I see a benefit?
0: Yes, the costs are obvious. The benefits less so. That's one of the conclusions. A commuter sees tolls immediately. The benefits, less congestion, faster buses, lower emissions, are not as clear. Therefore, we need transparency about whether they are or they aren't working. Paul, you have a story.
1: I do, David. Back to EV charging, if you like. Australia may need to rethink how it rolls out curbside electric vehicle charging, with a University of New South Wales discussion paper arguing chargers should be treated as critical national infrastructure rather than simply a commercial opportunity. Good luck with that one. The research says substantially more curbside charging will be needed for apartment residents, for renters, and for motorists without access to home charging. Not everyone has that access to home charging. It warns private operators could cherry-pick profitable locations, leaving governments or indeed electrical customers to support less viable areas. The modelling also finds subsidies for installation won't necessarily make charges profitable because ongoing operating costs remain significant. Researchers found Sydney drivers strongly preferred faster 30 to 50 kilowatt DC charges over slower AC units. But there's also a warning for the electricity network. About a third of curbside charging occurred during the evening peak, potentially adding pressure to the grid as EV ownership grows. This is a really sort of relevant problem, isn't it, David? That it's growing so quickly that we're getting to a point now we're having to think about the practicalities of curbside charging. And people want fast charging. Of course they do. They even want fast charging at the expense of doing damage to their batteries or shortening the life of their batteries. The regulators do have to take all this on board.
0: Raises the point about curbside space. Who owns it and what's it used for? And many people claim, of course, if it's outside my house, then I own it, which, of course, is not true. It is a public utility. And how we use it needs to be considered within the context of community benefit as well. And a lot of people don't like the idea of too much curbside parking. Maybe it's much better for it to be off street. I think that's right. But we build garages and then fill them full of junk. I find this one perplexing in a way, but I've got to say it does take a very interesting point. If you take pure capitalism, you're not necessarily going to get the greatest public good. Now, I'm not a raving socialist or communist or whatever. You don't do that to me. But I am saying the government has a role of facilitating this. And their point about cherry-picking may well be valid as well.
1: Yeah. Look, it's funny enough, David. A couple of times in the last 2 days, I've heard a song, which is, I think, a new release. It was on Triple J Unearthed, and it was about a man called Keith, who was telling people that you can't park outside my house because it's my house and I want my car parked there and my trailer parked there. Would you park on the other side of the road? It's a very funny song, but it's a very familiar refrain. A couple of times people have come rushing out of their house and said, you can't park here. That's my driveway. That's my curbside. No, it's not. It's public property and I am fully entitled to park there, so long as I'm willing to come out and find my car's been keyed because they didn't want me parking there.
0: I believe it's, yes, called Keith by the Bogan Funk Band called Play Lunch.
1: Another Triple J listener, I love it.
0: And it's the story of a Bogan psycho tradie called Keith who loses his temper when anyone parks in his street.
1: It's an ongoing problem. And you can see how this problem is exacerbated if it happens to be a charger outside your house. Right, you've effectively lost any use of that parking space because it's going to be constantly in use charging electric vehicles.
0: Yes, and it might make for comings and goings at all times of the night as well. All right, Paul, No.

0: David, there's another story, isn't there? The next salesperson greeting you at a car dealership might not be a person. Cherry-backed Emoga is developing humanoid robots capable of welcoming customers, explaining vehicles and answering questions, with the technology already being used in dealerships overseas. For motorists, there are potential benefits. Robots could provide immediate information about cars and handle routine questions, leaving dealership staff to deal with test drives, finance and more complicated advice. But there's another side to the technology. These robots use sensors and artificial intelligence to understand their surroundings and communicate with customers. That makes privacy and transparency important issues, particularly around what information is collected and how it is being used. I guess it could answer some straight up and down points, but you know from artificial intelligence, a very broad, bland question brings a broad, bland answer. You don't want to say, why is this car good? All right? You get a whole pile of PR guff for that. But if you were asked more specific information, that might be very helpful and they might be able to answer it. But Paul, I've got this problem. I don't want a humanoid robot to answer this. I don't need something with arms and legs and something from the recent games there to do it. And that's almost patronizing. Well, it is patronizing. What I need is some interaction, and I'll happily do it on a screen. I'll give you an example. Say the real thing that they might get to is, how are you using your car? Well, you could go through a screen and say, let's go through your last week and just point on a map where you started and where you finished. School trip, did this, blah, blah, blah. I don't need to keep that information. I just need to then be able to analyse and say, looks like you're doing about 150 kilometres a week and here's a car that would look after you.
1: But by the definition, David, obviously there are times when you want to face a real person, and there are times when a robot or an AI can do the job perfectly well. Many years ago, we started with the mapping of racing drivers, and I was very embarrassed because it would tell you every time you clipped the apex and every time you missed the apex and how much you missed the apex by and when you should have been accelerating and didn't accelerate early or brake too late, whatever. So really, technology started really interpreting what you were doing on a racetrack, and it was embarrassing because you weren't really doing it as well as you should. But this was well prior to AI, and it makes really good sense to me that if you've got a question about a car, that AI can answer that question for you perfectly well and perfectly adequately, and I really don't need to talk to a human being for that. However, if I'm buying a car or if I'm in a situation of asking those questions, then I would like to talk to a person just like you. I mean, I'd like to talk to a person not just like you.
0: I was going to raise the point that some people aren't good at listening or asking questions.
1: I'm sorry, what were you saying?
0: And the very least of which, a robot may treat men and women the same. But it's a competitive world, Paul.
1: It is indeed, David. There are car companies out there doing it tough. Not that they get our sympathy, but they are doing it tough. Mahindra Australia has recently cut up to $10,000 from its already well-priced XUV 700 SUV, targeting families feeling, supposedly, continued cost of living pressure. I do love that. We're trying to cut the cost of living pressure. No, we're not. We're trying to sell more cars. However, The seven-seat XUV 700 AX7 is now $29,990 drive away, following a $10,000 instant retail offer, while the higher-spec AX7L drops by $9,000 to $33,990 drive away. They are very sharp prices, I have to admit. Both are powered by a 2-litre turbo petrol engine with no diesel or hybrid option currently offered in Australia. The XUV 700 does retain key equipment, including autonomous emergency braking, adaptive cruise control and a panoramic sunroof, while the AX7L adds features such as a 360-degree camera and ventilated front seats. The aggressive pricing makes the EV 700 more competitive on upfront costs, although the lack of a hybrid could be a consideration for families focused on fuel economy. David, I went to the launch of the XUV 700. It's an interesting car in the sense that it's really not cutting edge, but by golly, it's good value.
0: It's a medium-sized SUV. It is, of course, petrol, as they say. Now, we don't know how they're selling because they're not part of VFAX, the official figures of the Automotive Industries Association.
1: I would suggest a $10,000 price cut would say they're probably not selling in large numbers.
0: I think that's a fairly clear indication. They're not part of VFAX and they won't tell you either. By comparison, we road tested just a week or two ago the Toyota RAV4 in that sort of medium size, and that starts at $50,800 to drive away. And this now comes in not in high level of technology necessarily. It's got a sunroof. It's not technology, but
1: it's high technology, yes.
0: But a feature at least. From about those figures that you're talking about, 28,000, 29,000 up to 34,000. Jeez, I tell you what, that is low price. It didn't have a great motor. The engine isn't great.
1: But again, we always do this to ourselves. We keep talking about it. And in the real world, do people really care that much? If it does the job, it does the job at that sort of price. And it was. It was remarkably capable off the road. Off-road. Really, it's as much as probably some people want out of a motor car. It's a fraught market. In marketing terms, it's always dangerous to cut prices. It's dangerous to cut prices, first of all, because previous buyers are sitting here saying, "We've just reduced the resale value of my vehicle." But it's also dangerous to cut prices because it shows an air of panic, if you like. Yeah. And you go, "Oh, what's happening here? Why are they knocking that much off?" I mean, $10,000 off the car, that's a third of the price.
0: You say you could offend people that bought the car originally, and it's not that many people, I don't think.
1: No, it's certainly not. What do they say? The recall I was reading the other day, they said, "Oh, you know, look, it's about 100 vehicles in Australia and New Zealand." I go, "Oh, really? It's not a lot of people being affected."
0: Enough of news. Let's, after the break, talk a little bit of feedback.
2: You're listening to Overdrive.
0: Well, you remember some weeks ago I asked MG about their statement that they're selling worldwide of 2 million cars in the first 6 months of 2026 was a record. It wasn't. Not for them. Now, they finally sent me a statement. May I read it to you very quickly? And, of course, it was MG at SAIC Motor, S-A-I-C, Shanghai Automotive something. And they said, attributed to a spokesperson, "The first half 2026 sales reflect the continuing scale and strength of its global operations, with the group delivering 2.045 million vehicles during the first 6 months of the year. While SAIC has surpassed 2 million vehicles in the first half of previous years, the significance of the 2026 result is the continual scale of the group's global operations and its performance across an increasingly competitive global automotive market." I think that basically says we got it wrong, doesn't it, Paul?
1: Sounds like they're patting themselves on the back, but perhaps prematurely. It's what you said last week, David, that the ever-increasing pressure on PRs is starting to show some cracks in the system where, "Oh, it wasn't actually a record, but I did say it was, so do I admit it, or do I put on a brave front and bluster my way through it?"
0: Why can't we just say, "Look, got that wrong"? What we really meant to say is that in a changing world, we're proud that we're better than last year.
1: Exactly.
0: And they might even say a couple of years ago, we were recovering from COVID. So that number was perhaps inflated for that. But yes, you're quite right. It's not our best so far, but it reflects that we're doing well. And I've said it. In Australia last year, MG were down 10% or more, and now they're bouncing back a bit. And that's the point. Now, can you be honest in saying that? There was a journalist who worked for Kia and they had a little buzzbox utility truck, the Ceres, was it? The C-E-R-E-S.
1: Horrid little machine.
0: And the journalist, he just took the mickey out of it. He worked for the company and he put out a press release one time saying, "Da-da-da, one has been stolen." Isn't that a reflection that someone wants the car? The ugliest car around and someone stole it.
1: Ah, it's wonderful. There's still people with a sense of humour in the world.
0: Coming up, a road test of the new Toyota Hilux.
2: You're listening to Overdrive.
0: Paul, it looks pretty much like a Hilux. It looks a bit different up the front, a bit more square. Isn't that what they're doing a lot? We saw that with the RAV4, more upright nose, slimmer headlights, more heavily sculptured bonnet, a coloured grille as part of it. I tell you what it did have. I had the mid-spec SR5 Plus, and that had 18-inch wheels, 60-profile Dunlop Grand Trek, all-terrain tyres. And I've got to tell you, thank heavens they weren't those big chunky things. That they were really a road-going tyre, and I thought that was greatly to its advantage.
1: Yeah, because it is going to spend most of its time on the road, and we've talked about this before, that cars, by definition, are a compromise, and those tyres are a compromise. They're a little chunkier than your normal road tyre, but they're not as chunky as a genuine off-road tyre, so they fall in the middle ground somewhere. They're not too noisy, but then off-road, they're also not super efficient.
0: I thought they were even better than the ones on the RAV4 in a granular type of roads, more coarser type of roads. It's 5.32 metres long, which is typical of most of the traditional ones, the Isuzu and the Ford Ranger and that. But here's an interesting comparison. The BYD Shark 6 is longer overall, but the load bed is actually shorter. I wonder if they're not focusing on the second row of passengers, which is often neglected in the dual cab utes.
1: Yeah, they can be very uncomfortable in the back seat, some of them. It's always well worth trying before you buy a dual cab ute to sit in the back and see just how comfortable it is. And if you need people to be in there, some of them really are not very sensible.
0: Yeah, under the bonnet, 2.8-litre four-cylinder turbo diesel. There's those that still think every Toyota off-road potential four-wheel drive, let me put it that way, should have a V8. It doesn't. 150 kilowatts, but as I mentioned, we were driving a manual one. Apparently, about 10% of Toyotas in this category are manual. And it comes with a few disadvantages. It's either a six-speed manual or a six-speed automatic, so it's not ratios in that sense. But the manual produces 420 newton metres of torque, not bad, but the automatic has 500. 80 more newton metres of torque.
1: Yeah, that's a substantial difference, isn't it? Mind you, of course, maybe it was fitted with the manual gearbox as a means of ensuring it wouldn't be stolen by a
0: It doesn't have their V-Active 48-volt mild hybrid system that does fit it together, and I think that's probably where it comes from. The four-wheel drive still can tow 3,500 kilograms, but the two-wheel drive, it's only 2,900. And it has an 80-litre fuel tank, which with the price of petrol at the moment, $200 to fill it from go to woe.
1: I was doing that the other day when we were talking about the Land Cruiser, Toyota Land Cruiser and the big Nissan, and the cost of filling those is just absolutely eye-watering. With diesel at sort of $2.45, $2.50 a litre, suddenly you're looking at, can I mortgage the house to refill the car?
0: Inside it's got a bigger screen, but it's not too big. In front of the driver it's quite good, although it's not very intuitive. But it's got a tacho, which being a manual is probably helpful. But it also has a speedo on the right, tacho on the left, and something in the middle. And you can change what's within those dials, but it's a bit hard to try and work out what that might mean or how you go about doing it. It's got a 5-star ANCAP rating, and it's pretty good. It's got rear cross traffic alert, and the one I had, 360-degree camera, which I think is really very important. Like I tell you, it's got a funny four-wheel drive system. It's part-time four-wheel drive. Now, you know you can get an all-the-time four-wheel drive, and typically all-wheel drive cars like the Subaru have that. You can get on-demand four-wheel drive, so if it detects some of the wheels are spinning in that, it'll bring in the other axle to give it more this. This is only four-wheel drive if you turn it on to it, and when you turn it on, it locks the diff.
1: Ah.
0: Which it makes for good idea on very mud and slippery surfaces, but terrible on bitumen.
1: Yeah, you'll hear that when the diff's locked quite often, you hear the inside wheel scrabbling for grip.
0: The principle of the diff, of course, is the inside wheel doesn't go as far as the outside, so it's turning slowly. If you lock them, then you're forcing against that. The thing won't coast around a corner. There's no coasting involved. It grinds to a halt very quickly.
1: I would suggest also it has an effect on the wear on the tyres as well.
0: The only reason I turned it on was that without any load in the back, And in the wet, I did break traction when starting off. I wasn't hooning, I just going up a hill and starting.
1: But of course you weren't, David. Never been. Never let it be said.
0: In that regard, I thought all-wheel drive, and particularly if I was towing, I'd want to do it. But if I'm towing in an urban area, I still don't want to go to four-wheel drive with this system.
1: No, it's four-wheel drive designed for off-road use. Obviously, the four-wheel drive, say, in a Subaru is designed for on-road use, whereas the four-wheel drive in a Toyota, particularly the Hilux, is not designed for on-road use. In fact, it's probably recommended that you don't travel at a high speed for extended periods with four-wheel drive in there.
0: No, it'd wear on tyres and wear on the whole structure of it.
1: Driveline, yeah.
0: It's not the cheapest either, I might say. A typical Toyota, in fact, is probably the dearest. The one I was driving was about $70,000 drive away. Now, you can get a Great Wall Motors Cannon, which has more features, for under 50. You can get a BYD Shark, which is a plug-in hybrid for, at the moment, they've got a thing on of $57,900. So you're buying what that image and reliability and a lot of service. If you go into the bush, you're more likely to have a Toyota dealer within achievable distance than others might. And of course, there's even things like the Kia Tasman. The S model is about $50,000. The X line, which has got a fair few more features, that's $60,000. But of course, the Tasman has what we would call distinct styling. And I think we all know what that means.
1: Yeah, it's a nice euphemism.
0: Why will you buy a manual? I don't understand that at all. Paul, lovely to talk to you, as always. Thank you very much for your time.
1: Absolute joy, David.
0: Thanks, mate. And that's Paul Morrell from seniordriver.au. And this has been Overdrive. My thanks to Paul Morrell and Evan Jones for their help with this program. Now, if you're listening on radio, you can hear longer versions of the program on our podcast service. 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This program was first aired on the 5th of September, 2026. I'm David Brown. Thanks for listening.

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3: 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Yes, I am.
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0: want your home, Bones.
1: Dolly Parton, good morning. Good morning, Tuesday. Good morning, Bigger. You're with Lisa just for a little while. Attica will be in at 10 for her final training session before she presents. Well, I'll be here too for her first show, the mixtape show, which will be a regular feature on Tuesday mornings now from 10:30 a.m. till 11:30. And we have another show all lined up for you to start. Our presenter will start training next week in this time slot from about 9:30, actually, a little bit later, for an hour as well. So stay tuned. That was Dolly Parton. That was her first posthumous release. It was recorded during COVID in Dolly's personal studio with the amazing women of the ladies, first ladies of bluegrass. So I feel like listening to some strings today. I think my heart might be a little bit sore watching the planet do weird stuff. And I thought, music is the thing that can see us through. So I've got some strings for you. But to just mention the First Ladies of Bluegrass, they are Alison Brown on banjo, Becky Buller on fiddle, Sierra Hull on mandolin, Missy Raines on bass, Molly Tuttle on guitar. Now, I've got some Molly Tuttle and some Sierra Hull and some more Dolly and some Gillian Welch and some, it's a Billy Strings. Lots for you today. Enjoy. This is Billy Strings.

Billy Strings, Meet Me at the Creek. I hope that got your blood going. You're with Lisa for an hour or so on 93.7 Edge FM. It's a cloudy 14 degrees. It's about 12 minutes past nine on a new day, a Tuesday. And I'm going to play now three tracks I found by women in blue, in the bluegrass scene. Two of them are in the supergroup, the First Ladies of Bluegrass, that you heard on Dolly Parton's first posthumous track I played at the top of the show. And I'll let you know who they are after these three, starting off with Sierra Hull and Stranded.

What a beautiful cover of a lovely song, She's a Rainbow. That was covered by Molly Tuttle, who is a bluegrass teacher and guitarist, and she's in the First Ladies of Bluegrass that we heard singing away with and playing away with Dolly earlier. Before that, we heard Sarah Jarosz, Ring Them Bells. And first in that threesome was Stranded, Sierra Hull, with her incredible mandolin playing. Here's a little more from someone a little older and a little more of a traditional player, Bella Fleck. And this is a track called White Water.

0: 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It's created by volunteers and relies on contributions from our community. The Triangle is distributed in the area between the Three Mountains, Peak Alone, Goolaga, and Bayamunga. 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
2: You are on the Edge, and thanks to the Triangle for sponsoring us. We get the Triangle here every month if you're looking for it. It's a great read every time. So I just played you three tracks from, well, the first one was by a man known as Bella Fleck, and he's a virtuoso banjo player. He blends bluegrass with other genres, and he's won no less than 18 Grammy Awards and been nominated 41 times. After that, we had another father of bluegrass, I guess, Don Reno, with I Know You're Married, But I Love You Still. And then, of course, I played another Dolly Parton track from about 2001, Little Sparrow. And I'd like to dedicate that track to someone who left us the weekend before last, the amazing Tolgien artist Miriam Kidd. She was more than a Tolgien artist, but I only knew her as that. And she was a big fan of Dolly Parton, and I believe the last painting she did was of Dolly. So, Miriam, that one was for you, Little Sparrow. Back to some more music, and I've got another three from women bluegrass people. I'm not doing this deliberately, I promise you. They're just beautiful. This is Sarah Janosch again, Build Me Up from Bones.

Tennessee Homesick Blues, Dolly Parton again, my third Dolly track this morning. I'm playing for Marion Kidd, who passed the weekend before last. And before that was the incredibly beautiful voice and mandolin playing of Sierra Hull, who's also in the First Ladies of Bluegrass, as mentioned earlier when I played Dolly's first posthumous track. I might play that again a little bit later as well. Sierra Hull was performing Black River then. Before that was Claire Lynch with Face to Face. And the first track in that foursome was Sarah Janos's Build Me Up from Bones. So now here's a little more. Oh, look, a couple more women. Oh, there's some fellas on here as well, don't you worry. This is Hazel Dickens and Alice Gerard, True Life Blues.

My final Dolly track there, The Grass Is Blue. Before that was Bella Fleck, an American virtuoso banjo player. And we started that little bracket, Hazel Dickens and Alice Gerard, True Life Blues. It's hit 10 o'clock. It's actually 10:02. So I hope you enjoyed the hour of strings I played this morning. I think it's helped me a lot. I don't know why. Why is it that humans love strings so much, stringed instruments? I mean, violins can really do something to you. But I played a bit of bluegrass and other banjo and mandolin kinds of music, which is very beautiful and great players. You know that there is a bluegrass band in the Bega Valley, Geese Fly South. I was just looking up to see if they were playing anytime soon. They're not playing till November. I'll keep you informed on that. They're all very busy. The members are all music teachers. There's a lot going on at the moment. And just on that, Streetlight Festival is on the 25th, a Friday evening, which is a beautiful festival here in the main street of Bega. And this year, Edge FM, the team here, are putting on the Battle of the Bands. We're doing it with lots of help. Bega Rotary, the Bega Chamber, of course, Next Line Studios, a new recording studio going into Tathra, and Sam's Caravan, with some support from the ABC in terms of, among other things, judging. Eddie Williams is one of the judges. Their beautiful songstress, Melanie Horsnell, is another. And a member of Friends of Rom and fairly newly now a Bega Valley resident, Lindsay McDougall. They'll be judging. And that'll be on the Sam's Caravan stage at the